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0: Back to Genesis with Dr. John Morris, popular creation speaker with the Institute for Creation Research. Dr. Morris, does the camel store its water in its hump?
1: No, Chris, the camel does not store water in its hump, but it uses that hump to store fat from which it draws energy when it goes for long stretches without food or water. Actually, there are many specific design characteristics about a camel. It has extra long eyelashes to protect its eyes from wind in the desert. It has the ability to close up its nostrils to protect its lungs, and wide pads on its feet, which make walking on sand easier. Its thick coat of hair protects it from extreme temperatures. It has lots of physiological abilities which are moderated when it has to go without water. The camel has played a very important role in human history. In many ways, it's an obnoxious creature, but it's a marvel of God's design. He created all land animals on day 6 of creation week, back in Genesis.
0: This is Chris O'Brien. Thanks for going back to Genesis.
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1: It's 89 and mostly cloudy. Wind is from the south at 10 to 15 miles per hour. Tonight, partly cloudy with a low in the upper 70s. Then tomorrow, thunderstorms with a high in the upper 90s. Tomorrow night, partly cloudy with a low in the upper 70s. It's 89 and mostly cloudy.

0: How do you do? It's easy to see a woman lying in the gutter, hair matted, clothes ragged, whose words are coarse, and think she doesn't care. But you'd be wrong. For years, the woman in this story fit that description, and worse. She lived, if you can call it living, in unbelievable squalor and despair, until someone reached out to her, giving her a sign of love unmistakable, and her heart and mind and very life were unshackled.
1: Watch where you're going.
2: I'm sorry, I didn't see you there.
1: Think you're too good for the likes of me, don't you?
2: No, ma'am. I didn't mean to stumble over you. Are you hurt?
1: What do you care? Nobody does.
2: Look, there's a mission right down the street. Pacific Garden Mission. They care and they'll help you.
1: No, I know about them. Do-gooders.
2: Why don't you come with me? I'm going there.
1: No, leave me alone. Nobody cares.
2: Won't you let me help?
1: Go away!
2: Excuse me, that woman lying in the doorway, do you know who she is?
3: Ah, sure. Everybody knows Maddie.
2: Maddie?
3: Maddie Rice.
2: She seems to be in trouble.
3: Yeah, they took her kid away from her again.
0: From the heart of America, this is Unshackled, dramatizing true life stories produced in Chicago by Pacific Garden Mission. In 1877, George and Sarah Clark opened a little storefront rescue mission in Chicago's Skid Row. A sign over the door read, "Hope for all who enter." And it was true. Harlots, derelicts, and drunkards knew they were welcome there and came to find respite from despair. The doors never closed at what became known as Pacific Garden Mission, even though the Clarks paid all expenses from their own pockets. In 1892, Mrs. Clark became a widow, but carried on the work of winning souls the world had abandoned. None seemed more beyond reach than the woman in this story. This is a classic production that we bring you now of an historical event and a real person named Maddie Rice. Now for broadcast around the earth, here is episode number 3941 in the series Unshackled, the program that makes you face yourself and think.
2: My name is Harry. For nearly 50 years, I worked at a piano company just a block from Pacific Garden Mission, where I served on the board of trustees. Mother Clark was still winning souls at 75. Over the years, I took a personal interest in the broken people of Skid Row, but none was more pathetic, more tragic than Maddie Rice. Even though she was only in her mid-30s, she looked 20 years older. Liquor had carved deep lines into her face, but the worst part wasn't the dirt or the rags or the smell of whiskey. It was the emptiness in her eyes. I've seen men broken by drink before, but Maddie looked like someone who had given up on life itself.
4: Hello, Harry.
2: Mother Clark, I just saw the most pitiable sight. A woman lying drunk in the doorway of that old hotel down the street.
4: Maddie Rice.
2: You know her?
4: Yes, I know about her. And I pray for that poor dear woman every single day.
2: Does she have no husband?
4: He left her right after the baby was born. Little girl must be 2 or so by now. They've taken the child away before, but Maddie loves her so desperately she'll do anything to get her back.
2: She was so drunk she yelled at me for even offering help.
4: Nothing is impossible with God, Harry. You know that.
2: Early on, Maddie managed to keep her daughter with her, most of the time. Now and then, some welfare organization would catch up with her and take the child away. The poor woman loved her daughter so much, she would do anything to get her back.
5: Mrs. Rice, please, sit down.
1: Miss Wilkes, do you know where my daughter is?
5: Yes, she's in good hands. Don't worry about her.
1: Where is she?
5: In the orphanage.
1: She's not an orphan. She's my daughter, and I want her back.
5: I don't know, Mrs. Rice. We're concerned about her safety.
1: I've quit drinking, and I have a job now so I can take care of her. Please, help me get my daughter back.
6: I miss her so much. She's all I have.
5: I know you love her, but you haven't taken very good care of her, Mrs. Rice.
6: I'll do better. You'll see. I already got paid and I bought some groceries. Please.
5: I'll see what I can do.
2: Maddie did get her daughter back at times. But whatever torment twisted inside her always pulled her back to the bottle. When she lost her job for drinking, she began taking her 3- and 4-year-old little girl into the lowest honky-tonk taverns, begging her to sing so she could buy another drink.
6: Come on now, honey. Don't you be standoffish. These are all Mommy's friends.
3: You want me to lift her up on the bar, Maddie?
6: Oh, yeah, yeah. Put her up there.
3: Come on, little girl. There we are.
6: Yeah, now everyone can hear you sing better.
3: Yeah, come on, little girly, sing.
6: Just sing that little song, baby, then we'll go home. Oh, Mommy promises.
3: Yeah, sing for Mommy. Sing for Mommy's next drink, little girl. Mommy promises.
6: Shut up. Just sing, sweetheart. Mommy needs you to sing tonight.
7: No!
6: Doreen.
3: What's her name? Doreen?
6: Yeah.
3: Come on, Doreen, baby. Mommy means business.
6: Leave her alone. Honey, you have to sing for Mommy now. All right? 1, 2, 3, sing.
8: If I had the wings of an angel.
3: Ain't that pretty?
8: Over these.
6: Yeah, she sings awful pretty. She's a pretty little thing herself, don't you think?
8: Fly to the
3: arms. Reminds me of my own little girl, Pauline. I think her name was.
8: And there I'd be willing to die.
3: Oh, that was beautiful. That was perfect.
6: Thank you. Thank you, one and all. Thank the nice man, honey.
7: Thank you. Mommy, can I get down now?
2: For 2 or 3 heartbreaking years, it went on like that. The only thing that kept Maddie from staying drunk was the terror of losing her child again. But the moment she got Doreen back, the darkness inside won. Finally, the authorities had seen enough. This time, they sent Miss Wilkes from welfare and a policeman to go fetch the child. For good.
5: This is the place, Sergeant.
9: What a dump of a place for a kid to live, huh?
5: It's hard to believe, even when we stand here and see it with our own eyes. You want to knock?
9: Yeah.
6: Yeah, who is it?
9: It's the police. Open up, Maddie.
6: What do you want? I ain't done nothing.
9: Open up, or I'll break it down.
5: Hello, Maddie. We'd like to come in.
6: What do you want, Miss Wilkes? What are you here for?
5: We've come to take Doreen, Maddie.
6: No!
9: Step away from the door, Maddie.
7: Mommy!
6: You got no right!
5: You've never kept your promises, Maddie. Look at how she's living.
6: Well, I'm doing my best.
5: You're drunk again, Maddie. I don't like to do this, but there's nothing left to do.
6: No! No, get away from her! She's sick!
9: Won't do no good to carry on that way, Maddie.
6: She's my child. I'm her mother.
5: I wish with all my heart you could act like her mother, Maddie. But this time we're taking her for good.
7: Mommy! Mommy!
5: You carry the child downstairs, Sergeant. I'll be right with you. Be careful. She looks sick.
9: Come on, honey. I won't hurt you.
7: No!
6: Put her down! You bring her back here!
7: Mommy! Help!
6: Oh, oh God, help me!
7: No.
6: Don't take away my baby!
7: Mommy!
6: No! You did this! Mommy. This is all your fault!
5: Oh, Maddie. You poor woman. Listen to
6: you
5: me.
6: You best get out of here before I kill you! Go on! Get out!
2: After they took Doreen for good, Maddie sank lower than anyone thought possible. She gave up renting rooms and slept under benches and sidewalks, most time clutching a cheap bottle of booze. Filthy, swollen, degenerate. The only way she could get money was to beg.
6: Excuse me, mister.
10: Yes? Oh, hello, Maddie.
6: Huh? You know me?
10: I've known you for a long time, Maddie. You remember me. I go over to the Pacific Garden Mission.
6: Oh. Makes me sick.
10: Why?
6: They're crazy, that's why. Go on, leave me alone.
10: Wait, why did you stop me?
6: So maybe I could bum a little change for a cup of coffee. Never mind. I want your mission money.
10: Here, Maddie. Here's some change. No doubt you'll buy a drink with it.
6: Yeah, no doubt I will.
10: I'm going to pray for you, Maddie.
6: Wasting your time.
10: Mother Clark at Pacific Garden Mission prays for you every day, like you were her own daughter.
6: Huh?
10: She does. She never gets a chance to talk with you, but she talks with God about you.
6: Oh, shut up.
10: Don't forget, the doors at the mission are open all night and all day, Maddie. Mother Clark is waiting for you.
6: I can't save my soul. I ain't got no soul to save.
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10: Mrs. Clark, I may have done the wrong thing, giving Maddie that pocket of change this evening. No doubt she bought a drink with it.
4: Yes, no doubt she did. But you planted a seed in her poor mind, Harry. We'll just nurture that seed with even more prayer. We must have faith that even that poor wretch of a woman will hear God's voice and yield herself to him. We'll just love her and hold her close to him in prayer.
10: Wait on the Lord.
4: That's right. He's not willing that any should perish. Our job is to pray.
10: Maddie grew worse. One morning I saw her crawling out from under a sidewalk, clutching a bottle, of course. Back then the sidewalks were wood and filthy. I remember she glared at me through bloodshot eyes and shook a dirty fist in my direction. I represented the mission to her, and the devil that possessed her soul fought hard at the very sight of me. But Mrs. Clark continued to pray for her.
4: And dear Lord, as always, I bring poor Maddie Rice to you again this evening. Perhaps tonight is the night you will guide her steps here to the mission. If not to this mission, then to another. We ask only that you penetrate the hard, bitter shell around this dear woman's heart so that she will at last come to see how much you love her and want her. I pray in Jesus' beautiful name and for his sake, amen.
10: That same evening, when Mrs. Clark came out of her private office at the mission, there was a glow on her sweet old face. Good evening, Mrs. Clark. You're looking happy.
4: I always think of prayer as a hand on God. So why wouldn't I feel happy? I've just been holding hands with him. We best prepare for the evening service. I can hear them clamoring to get in. Good evening, folks. Won't you come in? We'll be starting our service soon.
11: Good evening, Mrs. Clark. Nice weather.
4: Yes, a lovely summer evening indeed. I think we'll just leave the door open. Don't you think that's a good idea?
11: Yes, I do. Let some of this pleasant evening inside.
4: I think it makes people feel welcome, too, to have the door already open. Plenty of seats down front. No need to... Maddie Rice. Oh, my dear. I'm so happy to see you.
6: Who are you?
4: I'm Mrs. Clark, Maddie, and I'm so proud of you for coming here.
6: Proud? Of me?
4: Yes, Maddie. You picked just the right time to come and give your life to Jesus.
6: Now I got a quart. Here, my shirtwaist. Right here, see?
4: Yes, I see. But you won't need that anymore.
6: Don't you try to take it away from me.
4: You can hold it right in your hands, Maddie, until you don't need it anymore.
6: Yeah. I'll hold it like this, right in my arms, close,
4: All right.
2: There she stood, filthy dirty, in rags, hair uncombed for months, face and body swollen with the poison of the whiskey that consumed her. Back and forth she swayed, clutching the bottle to her breast the way she once clutched her child. And Mrs. Clark simply smiled at her.
4: Maddie, shall we go to my office where we can be alone?
6: No, this'll do fine. Look at me, just the way I am. Look close.
4: Yes, Maddie, I see you, just as you are.
6: All right. I want to ask you one question.
4: What is it, Maddie?
6: Will you hug me?
4: Oh, yes, my dear. I most certainly will. There.
6: You did it. You hugged me.
2: Still clutching her bottle, Maddie Rice fell to her knees. Mrs. Clark knelt beside her, holding her free hand as they prayed. For a long moment, Maddie held that bottle to her chest, the very thing that had ruined her life. And slowly, when Maddie felt the mighty cleansing love of Jesus Christ flood her poor broken heart, her fingers opened. And the thing that had enslaved her rolled away into the darkness, never to be picked up again. Maddie Rice rose from her knees that night, a new creature in Christ. The change is not always as sudden as hers was, but God's work is instantaneous. It is we, ourselves, who slow down the results of redemption in our lives. With Maddie, though, it all seemed to show up at once, for the simple reason that she had come to the end of herself. John chapter 1, verse 12 says, "But as many as received him, to them gave he power to become the sons of God, even to them that believe on his name."
4: Come in.
6: Good morning, Miss Clark.
4: Maddie, dear. Hello. How are you today?
6: I'm almost afraid to say it, but I'm all right.
4: Oh, you must never be afraid to be all right ever again.
6: It's almost too good to be true.
4: How long has it been now, Maddie?
6: More than 2 months. I don't miss alcohol one bit. Now I have the living water.
4: I can tell you've been reading your Bible, Maddie. Do you fully understand what happened to you?
6: God forgave me for all the terrible things I did because Christ died for me. Me, righteous. It's a miracle.
4: It is for every one of us, because God says we're all sinners. But the blood of Jesus washes us clean from all our sins. Here, it says here in 2 Corinthians 5:21, "For he hath made him to be sin for us, who knew no sin, that we might be made the righteousness of God in him."
6: How can he love me? After the way I was.
4: Because when you received Christ, God now sees Jesus when he looks at you. It says here, 2 Corinthians 5:17, "Therefore, if anyone is in Christ, he is a new creation. Old things have passed away. Behold, all things have become new."
6: I never want to be the old me again.
4: You can't be. The Spirit of God lives in you now. And day by day, he will make you more like Christ.
6: Miss Clark.
4: Yes, Maddie.
6: I want to get my little girl back. Will you help me?
4: Perhaps you should wait a little longer. Prove to the authorities that the change in you is permanent.
6: I miss her so much.
4: Let's pray for her and for you right now. We'll ask him to guide us. Maddie, you look wonderful. How long has it been?
6: 6 months and 2 weeks and 3 days.
4: Oh, it is a miracle, isn't it?
6: Yes, and I don't want you to think I doubt it. I don't. After what the Lord's done for me, how could I doubt him? I'm healed and forgiven. And that's what I came to see you about, Miss Clark.
4: Yes, Maddie.
6: Don't you think I've waited long enough now to try and get my little girl back?
4: Doreen must be almost 8 now.
6: I know what you're thinking. I ought to leave well enough alone. But she's my baby, and I can be a decent mother to her now. Now, Miss Clark, my arms never stop aching from the morning they took her away.
4: Have you prayed about it?
6: Every day. Lots. I've prayed about it, and I promise God that if it's his will, I'll stay away from her. But I gotta find out.
4: All right, Maddie. It's all in his hands, if you put it there. And whatever happens, remember, underneath you are the everlasting arms.

0: Jane, Mrs. Wilkes.
1: Maddie, sit down.
0: Oh, no, just tell me.
1: Doreen has been adopted by a very fine Chicago family. Permanently adopted.
0: Adopted. So, she has a mother now.
1: Maddie.
0: No, it's all right. She deserves one.
1: I know how hard it must be for you.
0: They won't let me see her? Is that it?
1: They think it's best for the child.
0: Couldn't I work for them? So I could take care of her?
1: No. That's final, too. They refuse to let you see the child. Ever.
0: Thank you. Thank you, anyway.
1: Is there anything I could do for you, Maddie?
0: No. I'll be all right. It's all been done for me.
2: To Skid Row, Maddie walked, past the old bars on familiar streets, walking and weeping and praying.
0: Oh, God, it's so hard. My only child. I said I would accept not seeing her again if that's your will. It's so hard, Lord, to never see her again. It seems like more than I can bear. Help me, Lord. Please, help me.
3: Maddie, you've been crying.
0: I can never see her again, Mrs. Clark.
3: Oh, Maddie, how that must hurt.
0: I don't think there's any tears left in me.
3: God knows how you feel, Maddie. He gave his only son to die for us.
0: I know. I've been praying a lot for the strength to go on. I don't know what to do now.
3: There are other children.
0: Other children? Where?
3: Here in Chicago. Everywhere, really. Places like Kentucky. I've heard of children there, neglected and alone. They all need love, and they all need Christ.
0: You think I could help them?
3: I do.
0: I was born in Kentucky. I know how hard it is for some folks up there in the hills.
3: But you also know the answer. Receiving Jesus Christ as Lord and Savior. You can be His hands and feet, taking love to these children. You can share the good news with them.
0: Yeah. Yeah, that's what I'll do then. Lord, thank you for sending me down here to help these children. What a wonder you are, Lord. I lost my own little girl, and you gave me hundreds of others to love. Once again, I give you Doreen. Watch over her. Keep her safe. She's a young lady now, and even though I don't know where she is or what her life is like, you know. And Lord, my heart's deepest prayer is that somehow she has learned to love you even more than I do. Guide me today as I try to help these children know you. In Jesus' name I pray. Amen.
4: Maddie, what you doing? Ain't you ever coming out to tell us the story?
5: Yeah,
0: tell us the story! Yes, Becky, I'm coming.
4: Tell us the story about Jesus and the little lamb that got lost. And Jesus hunted all over the place until he found it and carried it home.
6: Yeah.
0: We're all like that little lamb, aren't we, Becky? The Bible says, all we like sheep have gone astray.
4: Yeah, and Jesus is the good shepherd.
6: Jesus is the shepherd.
0: Okay, children, would you like to hear a story?
4: Yes, please.
6: Tell us the lamb story.
0: I'll tell you about the good shepherd who gave his life for the sheep. But first, who remembers the verse we learned yesterday?
4: I do. John chapter 3, verse 16. For God so loved the world that he gave his only begotten Son, that whosoever believeth in him should not perish but have everlasting life.
2: For 18 years, until the day she went home to heaven, Maddie Rice poured out her life in the hills of Kentucky, loving forgotten children, telling them about God's love and a good shepherd who never stops searching for the lost. She never saw Doreen again on this earth, but she always whispered with quiet peace,
0: "Whatever happens, underneath are the everlasting arms."
7: Listening friend, Maddie Rice once believed she had no soul left to save. But the Good Shepherd never stopped searching. Just as he left the 99 to find that one lost lamb, Jesus came.

came looking for Maddie in the very gutter where she had given up. One simple hug from a woman who loved with God's love broke through the darkness, and Maddie fell into the arms of the Savior who had been pursuing her all along. Today, the same Good Shepherd could be searching for you. Are you feeling lost, friend? Does your heart ache with a hurt or despair that feels too heavy to carry, like Maddie's did? Have you done things you're sure could never be forgiven? Listen, the Lord can meet you right where you are, no matter how far you've wandered, no matter how broken or dirty or hopeless you feel. He loves you so much that He will not stop searching until He finds you. If that's you, if you're ready to stop running and let the Good Shepherd carry you home, pray with me from your heart. These are not special words. God knows your heart. Lord Jesus, I know I'm a lost sheep. I've wandered far and I'm weary. I believe you died for my sins and rose again so I could be found. Forgive me. Come into my heart, cleanse me, and make me new. I give my life to you. Thank you for never giving up on me. In your name I pray. Amen. 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Heard in this classic true story of Maddie Rice were Brenda Berry, Brad Armacost, Cheryl Hamada, Jane Hahnemann, David Zarbach, and Beulah Wilkening. Original music, Don Badorf. 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
2: What is success doing in your life? Is it increasing your praise or is it increasing your pride? Perhaps you will find yourself saying there is too much pride and too little praise in this heart of mine.
3: Welcome to Open the Bible Weekend with Pastor Colin Smith. I'm Steve Hiller. Glad you've joined us. And Colin, we may have some listening today who can say, you know, I can relate to that. And as we began looking at last time, with success often comes a subtle test.
4: Yeah, that's right. And subtle is the key word. You see, when a test is obvious, it's not difficult for us to face up to it. When we are finding that our backs are against the wall, boy, I need to pray. I really need to trust the Lord at this moment in my life.
3: Yeah.
4: But you know, when things are going well and when we're blessed with success, it's easy to lose the sense of our own dependence upon God. It's easy to become self-satisfied and even to become arrogant. And that's where the subtle test begins.
3: Yeah, and that's what we're going to look at in today's message. So if you can, join us in Deuteronomy chapter 8 as we continue the subtle test of success. Here is Pastor Colin.
2: Here is the subtle test of success. That if we forget the Lord, when His blessing comes into our lives, we get the sense that somehow this came from our hand, that it came from our strength. And so Moses says, now, when you come in to experience the abundant blessing of the Lord, be careful. It's like a big danger sign. Watch out. Because when God blesses you, you are going to go into one of these two circles. It'll either be one or otherwise, verse 12, it will be the other. See, what this means for us, folks, is something like this. When you move into that new home, there is a temptation that you will face. When you graduate with that degree, there is a spiritual danger for you to overcome. If your salary moves from five figures to six figures, there is a subtle test that you will face. You cannot avoid it. These things are all good gifts from God's hand. And if they are received, they are to be welcomed, they are to be celebrated, and we are to remember that the blessing comes from the Lord. But Moses says to us, be careful. Be on your guard. Because every blessing from the hand of God carries within it the subtle test of success. See, this is counterintuitive. It is the opposite of what we normally think. It is instinctive for us to think that the time that is dangerous to your faith is when you're sick. But actually what Moses is saying, be very careful when you're well. That's the time you're more likely to forget the Lord. You'll pray when you're sick. The time of your greatest testing may not be when you lost the job, but when you gained the job. The time you are most likely to grow cold in your walk with the Lord is not when your stocks are going down, but when your stocks are going up. Students, if you are getting straight A's, you may be in greater danger of spiritual pride. Satan may be more active in tempting you right there than if you got a B or a C. See, this is why Moses is saying, be really careful, because whenever you are granted success, and that is a good and a wonderful thing, it carries within it the subtle test of spiritual pride. By the way, remember this when you are tempted to envy someone who has more than you. You're tempted to envy someone who has greater opportunity, someone who has a larger property, someone who has a bigger income. Don't wish yourself into another man's temptation. You don't know what kind of steward you would be. And the very fact that you are struggling with some degree of envy may suggest that in fact you would not be the best steward of it, and that it may be God's kindness and mercy that is keeping you protected from the ravages of this kind of temptation. From everyone who has much, much will be demanded. And from the one to whom much has been entrusted, much will be, from him much will be asked or required. I think with great sadness about a man that I knew in London. He told me one evening, I remember the joy in his face, just in his early 30s. And he said to me, Pastor, he said, he'd been headhunted and given a job in the City of London, and overnight, he tripled his salary. And he said to me, Pastor, he said, something wonderful's happened. Oh, it's just the blessing of God, he said, just the blessing of God. Over the next few months, I saw him change. Within a year, he had denied his faith, he had left his young wife and two young children. Satan got him, and all it took was an increase in his salary. All it took. He forgot the Lord. He began to say in verse 17, my strength and my power have produced this wealth for me. He felt strong, and it destroyed him. C.S. Lewis puts it like this. He says, one of Satan's greatest tactics is that he causes a man to feel that he is making his way in the world, when all the time the reality is that the world is making its way in him. Let's pause here for a moment longer. Success can destroy a generation if we forget the Lord. You know, this scripture here in Deuteronomy chapter 8, I think could be written as a banner over the boomer generation, my generation, the 78 million of us born between 1946 and 1964. I was watching a documentary by Tom Brokaw, who of course wrote the book on the greatest generation, the earlier generation, now focusing his interest and attention on analyzing the dynamics of the boomer generation, largest generation ever. And we have enjoyed as a generation greater wealth than any other generation, period. But from Woodstock on, in large measure, we have forgotten the Lord. As we have amassed great wealth, we have said, my strength and the power of my hand has done this. Os Guinness has this perceptive comment. He says, you know, rebellion against God does not begin with the clenched fist of atheism, but rather with the self-satisfied heart for whom thank you is redundant. The lives of those who feel no need to give thanks to God. In large measure, that is the story of this generation, is it not? More than that, success can destroy a church if we forget the Lord. Think about this. There is a subtle test that comes to a church when it grows and when ministry begins to expand. When a church grows, other churches want to know how it happened. What was the secret of your success? Books get written, seminars go on the road. The church begins to say, look what we were able to do. And Satan runs rampant. Have you not seen this? A few weeks ago, I asked you to join me in prayer for two things, God's protection and God's provision. We need his protection because we are experiencing his blessing. Here we are on the countdown, about to open two new sites. And if Moses was here, he would stand on this platform and he would say to us, be careful. Be careful. Do not forget the Lord your God. And whatever you do, don't be tempted for one moment to say, my power or the strength of my hand has done this. So success can destroy a church.
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2: I was ordained in Charlotte Chapel, wonderful church in Edinburgh. It was the largest Baptist church in Scotland. Do you know what I mean when I say at least some of the members were very aware that it was the largest Baptist church in Scotland? And my pastor, Derek Prime, was very sensitive to the temptation that that involved. And he used to say very regularly something like this. He would say, remember that the life of the church is the blessing of God. And if God were to shut off that blessing, any church would dwindle to nothing before you even knew it. Is that true? It's true. He's right. The blessing of God. Now, here's my question then. Since the blessing of God will lead you into one of two circles, it will either lead you into a circle of praise or it will lead you into a circle of pride. My question then is, what is success doing in your life? Is it increasing your praise or is it increasing your pride? And maybe you will find as you look into your own heart, as I ask you to search your heart, as I have again been seeking to search mine, perhaps you will find yourself saying there is too much pride and too little praise in this heart of mine. Now that then leads to the question where we detect pride. How do you break out of the circle of pride? How do you get back into the circle of praise? How do you break that pattern of thought that takes credit to yourself for what you have accomplished in your life? Look with me at verse 17 and 18. You see, Moses is describing in verse 17 the person who's locked into the circle of pride. You may say to yourself, my power and the strength of my hands have produced this wealth for me, verse 17. Now, verse 18, but, now you see, here's a transition. Here's how you break out of the circle of pride. But, remember the Lord your God, for it is he who gives you the ability to produce wealth, and so confirms the covenant which he swore to your forefathers as it is today. Now Moses is just making this obvious point, isn't he? You say it was my strength that did this. You say it was the power of my hand that did this. And Moses is simply saying, well, where did you get the strength? Who gave power to your hand? Where do you think that came from? Who gave you the skills that built that successful business? Who gave you the mind that was able to discern these truths? Who gave you the strength that achieved your success? The book of Daniel, there is a story that really is a wonderful illustration of what Moses is speaking about here. It tells us in Daniel chapter 4 about Nebuchadnezzar, a king who accomplished extraordinary things. And one day, you can read it in Daniel chapter 4 and verse 30, King Nebuchadnezzar was out there walking on the roof of his royal palace in Babylon. And he's looking over these wonders of the ancient world. And he says this, it's recorded in the scripture. He says, strutting on the roof, he says, "Is this not the great Babylon that I have built by my mighty power and for the glory of my majesty?" That is what Nebuchadnezzar said on the roof of his own palace. And the Bible says that while Nebuchadnezzar was actually saying this, before the words were off his tongue, God spoke. And Nebuchadnezzar, in a moment, lost his mind. He became completely mad. The Bible tells us that for a time after that, he was away from the palace, away from the people. He ate grass, lived with the animals in the field. And can you picture this? His hair grew like the feathers of an eagle, and his nails became like the claws of a bird. Can you imagine how desperate that man became? And he gives us his testimony. This man had been strutting on the roof and saying, "Look at what I've done." He says that after a time in this dreadful condition, he says, "I, Nebuchadnezzar, raised my eyes towards heaven and my sanity was restored. And then I praised the Most High God. Everything he does is right, and those who walk in pride, he is able to humble." See, Nebuchadnezzar, you're saying it's the strength of your hand that's done this? Boy, apart from the mercy of God, you haven't even got a mind that can put two thoughts together. Luther has a lovely picture here. He says this, I find it helpful to think about it. He says, God uses our effort as a mask under which he blesses us. That makes you think, doesn't it? God uses your effort, all the effort you put into your work and all your skills, all your gifts, all your abilities, God uses all of that as a mask under which he blesses us. You see, people see what you've accomplished. People see the mask. They see what's on the outside. They see the mask. They say, "Well, you're very gifted. You're very talented. How much he's accomplished." But Luther says, if you are very wise, you will know that that's just a mask. And that underneath it, the real explanation of the good that has happened in your life does not lie ultimately in your talent and your gift and your effort and your success, but in the blessing of God that has come to you, without which you would be nothing. And so he says God blesses us sometimes through our efforts, sometimes without our efforts, never from our efforts, and always because of his mercy. Matthew Henry has this lovely comment. He says, "Only God can say, 'I am who I am.' All the rest of us have to say, 'By the grace of God, I am who I am.'" And then he says this, I'll just read this quote to you here. I love the way Matthew Henry puts it. He's writing from a past century, as you'll understand from his wording here. He says, "When we have got it, we must not say it was the might of our hand that got it. We must own that it was God who gave us the power to get it. And therefore in him, we must give thanks and praise and consecrate the use of it." To him, we must consecrate the use of it. See, the New Testament puts it like this in the form of a very simple question. What do you have that you did not receive? That's the question. 1 Corinthians 4 and verse 7. Really, what do you have that you did not receive? And you see, that takes us to the heart of the gospel, doesn't it? You are justified freely by God's grace through the redemption that comes by Jesus Christ, God presented him as a sacrifice of atonement, bearing your sins on the cross, shedding his blood. And so Paul says, when he explains how we are saved, he says in Romans in chapter 3, well, there where is boasting? And he says it's excluded, obviously, because we are redeemed not by the strength of our hands, not by our gifts or our intelligence or by our effort, but by the shed blood of our Lord and Savior, Jesus Christ. One story and then we're through. Carl F.H. Henry was an extraordinarily gifted man. Many of you will have heard his name. His brilliant mind and his wise judgment were used by God, perhaps more than any other person, in shaping the evangelicalism of the second half of the 20th century. Carl Henry, who is with the Lord now, was a man of extraordinary scholarship. He was a prolific author. He was involved in the founding of Fuller Seminary, had influence in the seminary we love at Trinity, director of Christianity Today. Late in Dr. Henry's life, Dr. Don Carson conducted an interview with him. And the interview really covered his career and the events and the achievements of half a century. And at the end, Dr. Carson asked him this question. Dr. Henry, having achieved so much in your life, how'd you stop it going to your head? And Henry said this: how can a man possibly be proud if he's standing beside a cross? How can a man possibly be proud if he's standing beside a cross? And friends, at the end of the day, there are only two kinds of men, there are only two kinds of women. There are those who are standing on their own achievement, and there are those who are standing beside the cross. What about you? Fear the Lord, and his blessing will lead you into a circle of praise. Forget the Lord, and his blessing will lead you into a life of pride. But how can anyone be proud if he or she is standing beside a cross?
3: 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How can you possibly be proud when standing beside a cross? 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It's part of a series on the book of Deuteronomy called Take Two, The Power of a Fresh Start. You know, the book of Deuteronomy is really Moses' words to the next generation. Their parents, the earlier generation, well, they had an opportunity to enter the promised land, but they didn't. The book of Deuteronomy? Well, it's Moses' challenge to that next generation, a generation that had that fresh start. And if you're interested in hearing this entire series on CD, ask about that when you call us at 1-877-OPEN-365. That's 1-877-673-6365. Or you'll find ordering information online at openthebible.org. 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And Colin, who is this book for?
4: Well, people have very different experiences of love, and perhaps you knew what it was to grow up with a godly mother, a godly father who loved you well, and you've had all the benefits of that. But you still find, now you've come to adult life, that you want to know how to grow in love yourself. And if that's where you're at, this book is for you. But there are other folks who have not had the blessing of being loved well. And if that's been your experience, you may find that you struggle with some real questions. What does it mean to love another person? What does real love actually look like? Where are you going to find it? Well, you're not sure that you know. Well, this book is for you. It's going to show you how receiving love from God through Jesus Christ can put you in the position where you're able to give love and receive love from others well.
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8: Teacher, we want you to do for us whatever we ask, said James and John to Jesus. Now I can relate to that. I always want Jesus to do whatever I ask him to do. Their request, however, was rather presumptuous, to sit on the right and left of Jesus on his throne in heaven. But the Lord responded gently, "You don't know what you are asking." And I'm sure there are times when I don't comprehend what I'm asking either. Most of us understand that God answers our prayers one of three ways: yes, no, or wait a while. Sometimes we say, "I received an answer to prayer today." Of course, we almost always mean that God said yes to our request. But no is an answer too. And thank God that as the good parent that he is, God loves me enough to sometimes say no. Of course, I admit I don't always know what is best. I sometimes ask for things that aren't best for my spiritual growth. But if I ask for something that is not for my good, I can be assured that God will not say yes when he should say no. Did you ever notice that God the Father answered Jesus' prayer with a no answer? On the night when Jesus was betrayed in the Garden of Gethsemane, three times he prayed, "My Father, if it is possible, may this cup be taken from me." Because the Father said no to Jesus' request, you and I can have forgiveness for our sins and spend eternity with him instead of receiving the punishment we deserve. When you're praying for something specific, be encouraged. Today, God may say yes. Then again, he may say, "Wait a while." But if he says no, be assured that truly our Heavenly Father knows best.
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11: It's 86 and mostly cloudy. Wind is from the south-southeast at 10 to 15 miles per hour. Tonight, partly cloudy with a low in the upper 70s. Then tomorrow, thunderstorms with a high in the upper 90s. Tomorrow night, partly cloudy with a low in the upper 70s. It's 86 and mostly cloudy.

0: God's work is no stroll through the garden. Anyone engaged in ministry will encounter an uphill journey. And unless you're prepared for the climb, it might be tempting to give up. Today on Insight for Living, Chuck Swindoll teaches from Isaiah chapter 6, where the prophet received his calling. Immediately, Isaiah sensed his inadequacy. He wanted to quit. But whether you're engaged in full-time missions or another profession, we can all glean insight on both the challenge and the reward of following God's call. Chuck titled his message, Strengthening Your Grip on Missions.
1: Isaiah felt lonely. What God did in his life was not to push him as a member of the military forces of Judah overseas. He simply saw fit to snuff from his life a friend named Uzziah. This young Israeli discovered that his friend had died. Uzziah's death was as untimely as Lincoln's in 1865. If ever they needed a king that walked with God, they needed him then, and he died. The Living Bible seems to capture the significance of that death by putting the first sentence closing at the words, well, let me read it from the Living. The year King Uzziah died, I saw the Lord! Exclamation point. Links them together. I think that's the way it was. It was the year when the world seemed to come to a stop. It was a year when the cave fell in on him. Brings up the first of five principles I want to share with you from these verses. God uses circumstances to make us aware of his presence. For some of you, it has been the loss of a friend. For others, the loss of a mate, death or divorce. For others, it has been the loss of a job, or the news of a crippling illness that is creeping onto your life, or that of your loved one. For some, it's been the surprise of a move, and you're going to have to pull up roots and go somewhere else. And human as we are, our tendency is to fight back and to say, what right does he have to intervene and to invade my life? When I have it mapped out like I think it ought to be, and it's working so far, it's so smooth, it's so simple, why all the rototilling of my life? Who is this distant deity? Is he peeved? Is he angry? You see, circumstances are designed to make us aware of God's presence. Whatever the circumstance, God is in it, and he is making his presence known. Isaiah was what we would say at church. He was in the temple. He was in worship, perhaps weeping in the grief of his friend Uzziah. In the year King Uzziah died, I saw the Lord. I saw him in control. And I saw him high. I saw him lifted up. Isaiah saw him up there. And the a train of his robe filled the temple. He was everywhere. Think of that. All over the place was the presence of the Lord. You see, the death of Uzziah had stopped Isaiah in his tracks, and God suddenly came to his attention, and he saw the Lord lifted up high with perspective, sovereignly seated on the throne. You will never fully understand what we call the call of God until you see him high and lifted up, until you see him filling your circumstances, until you read him in all of the empty places. Then you'll say, I understand. The New International Version calls these creatures that were flying about the Lord seraphs. A seraph, plural form in Hebrew, is seraphim. They're angelic creatures. With two of those wings, they covered their face. With two of their wings, they covered their feet and the lower torso. And with two of their wings, they flew about the throne. Imagine that. Huh. Talk about a moving sight. They fluttered all over the throne. They were all about the presence of God. And Isaiah saw them as they moved about. And lo and behold, they began to speak. They stood above him. They flew around him. Verse 3. One called to another. Merrill Unger suggests from their antiphonal chant, we may conceive them to have been ranged in opposite rows on each side of the throne. So one group on this side began to say, holy, holy, holy is the Lord God of hosts. The earth is full of his glory. And they answered back, holy, holy, holy, Lord God of hosts. The earth is full of his glory. Holy, holy, holy, holy, holy, holy. The place was alive with sound. Second principle, God reveals his character to make us see our need. God reveals his character to make us see our need. That's the way it was. Isaiah stumbled into that temple to worship, and he saw the Lord high and lifted up. He remembered his dead friend, Uzziah. And that same year, visited by the Lord, Isaiah begins to hear, the Lord God is holy, infinitely holy. That's why the name is repeated three times. Infinitely holy, more holy than you can imagine, more holy than any man or woman on this earth. And that's why he responds with his need, I am ruined. He says in verse 5, woe is me. The Berkeley Bible says, alas for me, I feel beaten. The living says, my doom is sealed, for I am a foul-mouthed sinner, a member of a sinful, foul-mouthed race. Isaiah said, Lord, when I see you infinitely holy, high and lifted up, I respond, oh, I'm ruined. I'm a man of unclean lips, and I dwell among a people of unclean lips. My eyes have seen the King, the Lord of hosts. A few miles from where we live here in Fullerton is the Laguna Festival of the Masters, Pageant of the Masters. And this Laguna Arts presentation every year provides a vast number of the masters that come to life. And we who have been there have sort of oohed and awed our way through the presentation. Night falls and lights go down, and stepping into these frames are living creatures, living people. Some have been sprayed with silver or sprayed with gold, or they have the garments of the medieval era, and they strike a pose, and then they hold it, almost as if not breathing, for a period of a few minutes. That's what Isaiah saw. Framed in the heavenlies were flaming angels. But this one was different because one stepped out of the frame and moved toward him with a live coal from off the altar in his hand. He spotted Isaiah in the worship, and he, with a coal in his hand, moved toward Isaiah. The one who had just said, woe is me, disqualified. Before we watch what happens, I want to say that there isn't a person here today who hasn't reason to say, I am ruined. Some of you say, oh, if you only knew the temper, the terrible temper that I struggle with. Others of you, a financial mess I have made of my life. Others, I can't speak very well in public. Others will say, I have a record of illness. I'm not strong. Some would say, I have been in prison. Some would admit, I have been in deep trouble. I am a divorcee. I have been on drugs. I'm in no shape to think that God could speak to me. For whatever it's worth, and I suggest it only for the practical value, I think Isaiah battled with profanity. Woe is me. When pressure mounts and the stress is great, I'm a man like men around me. I become profane. Will you notice what the angel touches when he visits the prophet in distress? Verse 7, he touched my mouth
2: My mouth?
1: Not the scroll from which he would speak as God's prophet. He touched my mouth. The very area of struggle in my life, the very area of need, he touched my mouth and he said, your iniquity is taken away. Your sin is forgiven. You're freed. You're useful. You're clean. You can do it. Maybe it was this scene that Bill Gaither saw when he wrote, shackled by a heavy burden, neath a load of guilt and shame. Then the hand of Jesus touched me, and now I am no longer the same. You think God can't handle that thing you're using to keep you from him? He's not running low on seraphs, you know. The fire hasn't gone out on the altar. My vision was so limited. I still struggle with limited vision. Not this kind, though that's becoming more a problem. Look like I'm wearing Coke bottle bottoms these days. Their eyes are getting so bad. No, I have trouble with faith. I have trouble with doubt. I have trouble seeing down the road. I'm not good in long-range planning. Today's a big enough load, to say nothing of planning for 5 years from now. He touched my eyes. He caused me to see outside my own backyard. You see, God reveals his character to make us see our need, and it's often in contrast. God gives me his vision to show me how limited mine is. God showed Isaiah his holiness to show him how impure his own lips were. And all he asks is admit the need, admit the limitation, and I'll visit you with a coal from the altar. That's not going to stand in my way. You're to be used by me, and I will assure you I can handle that thing you're saying is keeping you from me. Verse 8 begins with a great word. Then I heard the voice of the Lord. Principle number 3, God gives us hope to make us know we are useful. Would you notice what God says to Isaiah? Whom shall I send? Who will go for us? This is God. Couldn't he handle it? Why, he's God, he can handle anything. But in God's sovereign plan, he arranges things so that people become a part of that plan. Certainly he could send angels to cover this earth with his message. That isn't his plan. His plan is to uproot people and to pull them up from their familiar circumstances and then to send them on their way. You see, God saw a world Isaiah never saw. God was high and lifted up. He saw the borders of Judah. He saw into and beyond Assyria. And God, looking all about, said, whom shall I send for them? Who will go for us? Ever been bored at a ball game and you roll up the program and you look through it like this? Sure you have. You've done that. I've seen people do that in church services at times. They look through. You know who I see? I see about 20 people when I do that. About 20 folks. When I take it away, I see 2,500. I see 20 when I roll it up. But when I take it away, I can see the whole thing. The all of Isaiah's life, he had just sort of rolled up his life and looked that way. And God said, oh, who will go for us? Isaiah, it's bigger than where you think it is. Do you realize when I was sitting on that bus in 1957 in the winter of that year, and I was on my way to Pendleton and one day later on my way to Okinawa by way of Japan, a stop in Formosa, do you realize what I thought of God? I thought God was an American. I thought he spoke with a Texas accent. He liked fried okra and, you know, red beans and cornbread and T-bone steak, barbecue. Why, I had never heard a shamisen in my life until I was in Japan and I heard the plucking of a new music. My whole world was wrapped up in my own life. I had never seen, I had never thought of a world different from my own, and neither have most of you. You've got your life mapped out. You've got it arranged. Why change it? It's a hassle. It's expensive to do that. I mean, what's the family going to do? Well, I'll tell you, it's just the fourth principle. God expands our vision to make us evaluate our availability. Who will go for us, Isaiah? God expands our vision to make us evaluate our availability. You done that lately? Who in the world can use a guy this age? Well, I don't know of a mission board that wouldn't. With a few basic qualifications, you're on your way. Well, I've never been to seminary. Well, that may be in your favor, friend. All I know is printing. I got it under my fingernails. Well, how about printing in Japan? How about Mexico? How about Germany? How about Scandinavia? How about putting that profession to work somewhere else? Oh, look at Isaiah. Then I said, here am I. Send me. Isn't that simple? You'd think, well, that's the way he'd been doing. Oh, no, not all of his life. No. He had walked in there grieved, broken over his circumstances. His Uzziah friend had died. And all of a sudden, he's got a world on his heart, and he walks out saying, Lord, Adonai, send me. Take me. I'll go. I'm available. I love that. Because that's what I said on that bus at night. All of a sudden, I came into the life of some men I had never met. And I thought, could it be? Could it be? Wow. Now, in your mind, when you think of that, you think of the excitement, the thrill, the success, quote unquote, of the field. Why? Wouldn't it be great to come back to the Fullerton Church, stand up and say, 3 million people came to know Christ last year because I shared. Oh, wait. Look at the next verse. He said, go and tell this people. See, as soon as he said, I'll go, then God said, fine, that's it. Go and tell this people. You're going to find that they're going to keep on listening, but they won't perceive. They'll keep looking, but they won't understand. Their hearts will be insensitive. Their ears will be dull. Their eyes will be dim. They won't even see with their eyes. They won't hear with their ears. They won't understand with their heart. They won't repent and be healed. Can you imagine, Isaiah? Can you understand verse 11? Lord, how long? Doesn't that sound typical? Sounds like Habakkuk. Ever read Habakkuk? Some of you have read Habakkuk, the prophet. I mean, the people were miserable, wicked, godless. And he said, Lord, what are you going to do? And the Lord said, I've got a plan, but you wouldn't believe it. Tell me, I believe it. The Lord said, I'm going to use the Chaldeans. I can't believe it. How long are you going to do that? What do you mean? You're taking something awful and you're dealing with something bad. Like killing a roach with a shotgun, you know? You burn down the barn to get rid of the rats. You know, that doesn't fit. God's timing is like that. Mary was too young to have a baby. Elizabeth was too old to have a baby. Principle number 5, God tells us the truth to make us focus on reality. I'm not gonna shoot you a crooked stick, Isaiah. It's gonna be tough. You're gonna be in those villages and you're gonna look around at times and you're going to say, where are those that have heard the message? And they will not emerge. You will slug it out year after year, Isaiah, and you will not have hundreds and thousands of people following in your wake. That's not reality. He answered, you'll do it until the cities are devastated and without an inhabitant, until the houses are without people, and the forsaken places are all over the land. You see, friend, the mission call is not, where can I go to be successful? But Lord, what do you want me to do? And my answer will be yes. The results are yours. It won't be a divine P&L, you see. It won't be a follow-up in some business term. It will be obedience. That's the issue. Obedience. Some teenager sitting here right now listening to these words. You haven't the foggiest idea what your future holds, and unless I miss my guess, God's checked out. You haven't given one serious, significant thought to the possibility of changing your whole career plans to push yourself toward that area of service he might want for you. I speak to some attorney or some physician. Never thought that maybe a part of your summer could be given to some phase of ministry that would absolutely save the health of an area or serve a group of people outside your own backyard. We don't think like that. God uses circumstances to make us aware of his presence. God reveals his character to make us see our need, and then he gives us hope to make us know we're useful. Then he expands our vision to help us evaluate our availability, and finally he tells us the truth to make us focus on reality. Well, on a lonely ride on a bus, when I felt forsaken, distant, angry even, God stepped in my life and said, "You're my child, but you're struggling against me rather than walking with me." One very wise sage wrote, "Let's not yield to anxious forebodings for the future.

0: best and use them for his glory. 3 years after the Civil War, when we were licking our wounds and wondering what we were going to do next, Mary Thompson had vision beyond her years. She wrote, "Give of thy sons to bear the message glorious. Give of thy wealth to speed them on their way. Pour out thy soul for them in prayer victorious, and all thou spendest, Jesus will repay." 5 bodies floated face down in the Curay River in Ecuador, in the interior. The American press came with its constant message of sarcasm. In vain, what a waste. But who knows how many thousands said yes because of 5 men who died reaching the Alcas, who have now been evangelized, by the way. I was one of them. In my own way, I was as distant from God as that Alca Indian that had never heard of Christ. On a lonely Greyhound bus, my life was stopped, turned around. May we pray. Surely your presence has been in this place. We have felt your power and your grace. We have even heard the rush of angel wings. We've seen glory on each face. Thank you, Father, for ministering in this timely way. Thank you for the precious reminder of my own memory at a time when I thought you had forsaken me forever. You really had moved closer than ever in my life. Thank you for patiently dealing with this stubborn man and bringing me to a place of realization. Now I pray that as you speak and urge and woo and win through these who have listened so carefully today, that you will be glorified in whatever comes from this service. We have made every effort not to play on the emotions or use guilt to shame people into a change in their career, Father. May your Spirit take up the torch, bring on the coals, and speak. In the name of Christ, we pray. Amen.
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This is KHCB's Verse of the Week from Psalm 84, verses 11 and 12. For the Lord God is a sun and shield. The Lord gives grace and glory. No good thing does He withhold from those who walk uprightly. O Lord of hosts, how blessed is the man who trusts in You.

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1: If my joy is invincibly settled elsewhere because of what I am going to experience forever, I'm untouchable by the mundane things of life, by the hardships of life. I'm going through my life and I am saying to my kids, and I am drawing strength myself from the fact that this short little thing, I'm just going to give myself in love to these kids, to my family, and then it's just going to be here and gone. I'm going to be at rest, calmed, at peace, happy forever. It affects the way we conduct ourselves, the way we feel, the way we are going through a normal day.
2: Yeah, that's
3: good. It's interesting too, as we talk to our kids and even our grandkids, we can talk about the joy and not the fear that we have of dying. Like, I think one of the number one fears a person has is death.
1: Yeah. Oh, for sure.
3: And I can remember, I don't know if you know this, Dane, I had a heart stent put in last May.
1: I did not know that, Ann.
3: I had the heart stent. We flew to be on Focus on the Family like 3 days later because I had a new book coming out.
2: And before everybody judges me for taking my wife to Colorado 3 days after, the doctor said it was okay. Okay. I asked him several times.
3: I was on the table and I asked him if we could go, and he goes, yeah, he'll be fine.
2: Yeah, he'll be fine.
3: But altitude change, dehydrated, all kinds of things.
2: We end up in the ER at 2 in the morning.
3: All night, almost all night. Oh, and so we had 3 hours of sleep, but we come home from the hospital. And I remember, like, I still wasn't feeling quite right. The stent was 3 days old. And you have all these fears, like, what if it didn't work? What's going on with my heart? Yeah. And I remember Dave just prayed over me, which was incredible. But then I remember thinking, well, if I die, and these are my last moments.
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1: It's 84 and mostly cloudy. Wind is from the south-southeast at 5 to 10 miles per hour. Tonight, partly cloudy with a low in the upper 70s. Then tomorrow, thunderstorms with a high in the upper 90s. Tomorrow night, partly cloudy with a low in the upper 70s. It's 84 and mostly cloudy.

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1: You reap what you sow, whether for good or evil. I'm Bill Glover, and I learned that the hard way. Dad left when I was 3, and we lived in poverty. Till I was 14, we rented a house owned by a church, and a woman in the congregation taught me and my sister Bible lessons. Her efforts would someday bear fruit for good. But then we moved, and new friends lured me into drinking and doing drugs. Soon I was dealing drugs because the money was good. But I didn't count on the consequences, like being robbed at gunpoint, always looking over my shoulder and fearing a police raid. I hated my life, but I didn't know how to escape, so I began visiting a nearby church building at night. I climbed the stairs to the steeple where I cried out to God asking forgiveness. One night I heard a Christian program on the radio that really convicted me. The next day I called the church's pastor and he led me in a prayer of repentance. I flushed my drugs, found a church home, and began reading the Bible. I was making plans to go to Bible college when the police arrested me one day on charges pending from my drug days. The 4 months in jail awaiting trial were horrible, but God protected me. My pastor visited several times. My sentence was 4 months in a halfway house, a $4,000 fine, and 4 years of probation. I reaped what I had sown. I returned to the old neighborhood to thank the woman who taught me the Bible years before, and I repaid my old debts. I went to Bible college. God has given me a wonderful Christian wife and 3 children, and today I'm a youth pastor and elementary school teacher. If the Son, therefore, shall make you free, you shall be free indeed.
0: If you would like to be free from the weight of sin by receiving Jesus Christ as Lord and Savior, or maybe you have questions about it, call 1-888-NEED-HIM right now. 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

0: When people walk by your grave in the cemetery, what will they read about you? If I could do it all over again, Christian leaders share the most important lessons of their lives. We asked Michael W. Smith about his tombstone and what he wanted written on it.
1: If I could call it, it would be, he was a God-fearing man who loved his wife and kids well. Because I think it's one of the most important things. I've always felt like if you don't have it together at home, I'm not sure you got together on the outside with other relationships. The family's sort of been the number one priority for me. So I would think that a God-fearing man would be one who really feared the Lord and walked in his ways, but he loved his wife and kids well. He was a great dad. He was a great husband. That's big priorities for me. And I hope that I've lived that out. I've made my share of mistakes, but if you'd interview all my kids and my grandkids, I think they would tell you that they were more important to me than my career, you know.
0: Well, this question about tombstones brought a chuckle from singer and songwriter Michael Card.
2: I like the one, I told you I was sick. I don't know. All my grandfathers, he was a guy I admired. This is Fred Brown, a servant of Christ. I guess that's good. I'm good with that.
0: Singer and songwriter Michael Card. Pastor and author Michael Easley comments.
3: You know, Vance Havner, I think, said it best, so I can't improve on Vance Havner, where he said, just a preacher. I think at the end of the day, we're just tools, we're just servants, we're just hands and feet to the gospel. And if I could be used and just know that I was faithful to the task.
0: So what do you want on your tombstone? 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

0: The Apostle Paul told the Ephesians, "Among you there must not be even a hint of sexual immorality." Have you been staying away from even a hint? Here's some questions to help you think about it. Is your thought life pure? Do you find yourself imagining what it would be like to do certain things with certain people? Are you careful in your relationships with the opposite sex? Do you guard your eyes from anything that might tempt you morally? Do you secretly wonder what it would be like to have another man's wife or another woman's husband? When you watch or read things, are they pure and lovely? Do you have any secret or private habits that aren't pure? You'll probably face all kinds of temptation today. Remember how much sin is too much? The scripture says there must not be even a hint. Ask God to fill you with His power and help you to say no to temptation today. He can help you live a life of purity. With Seeking Him, I'm Nancy DeMoss Waugemuth.
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1: It's 82 and partly cloudy. Wind is from the south at 5 to 10 miles per hour. Tonight, clear with a low in the upper 70s. Then tomorrow, rain showers with a high in the upper 90s. Tomorrow night, clear with a low in the upper 70s. It's 82 and partly cloudy.

0: I once heard a famous Bible teacher say in his latter years, "I know far less about Bible prophecy than I used to." And this was a man who had written books on the subject. What he meant was this: prophecy wasn't less important, rather he had become more gracious toward those who held differing views. How do you treat others with whom you disagree on important topics, especially spiritual matters? Jesus Christ said the world would know we are His followers, not because we all agree, but because we all love one another, including how gracious we are toward those with whom we disagree. This is David Jeremiah, encouraging you to get on the road to new life. 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
1: Unless you understand this, some of you will struggle with the wrong understanding of your salvation and your walk with God. Many people believe that Christianity, like a self-improvement or self-help program, is about you white-knuckling it to change your behavior in order to become acceptable to God. So you come to church and you say, I want to be better. I want to change. I want to love more. I want to be more merciful. I want to be a better husband. I don't want to do the things I did. And so you say, I'm gonna work at changing myself. I'm going to work hard at changing myself. Why? I want to be acceptable to God. I want to be pleasing to God. So I'm going to change my old ways and put on new ways. Now that sounds good on the outside, but let me tell you, that is a pathway to death. Because there's no one here in this auditorium that has the power to change themselves. Listen, you cannot change the outside by will and determination and sustain that change. There has to be an internal nature change. And Christianity is not changing ourselves from the outside to try to measure up to God. Christianity is allowing God to deposit his divine nature inside of us and then beginning to live according to that divine nature that we already have. We're not working towards something, we're working from something.
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1: A long time ago, Mary and Joseph had to go to Bethlehem to pay taxes.
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3: Mary and Joseph had to go to a stable.
1: It was where the donkeys were and all the other animals.
2: It was in the back. 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
1: It was smelling good hay in there, too.
2: You know.
4: There were many animals.
1: Cows.
2: Donkeys.
1: Sheep.
2: Rooster.
1: Mary gave birth.
2: They had a baby boy. 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
3: She laid him in a manger.
2: In the field, there were shepherds.
1: They were shepherds and a dog.
2: Yeah, and the
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2: They were taking care of sheep.
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1: The shepherds went to Bethlehem. 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
2: No, that's what the wise men did.
3: The shepherds.

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1: It's 82 and clear. Wind is from the south at 5 to 10 miles per hour. Tonight, clear with a low in the upper 70s. Then tomorrow, rain showers with a high in the upper 90s. Tomorrow night, clear with a low in the upper 70s. It's 82 and clear.

0: When Jesus healed a man who had been blind since birth, why didn't everyone celebrate the miracle? Today on Truth for Life Weekend, Alistair Begg examines the response of the religious leaders and considers why, so often, the same kind of opposition appears when people come to faith in Christ today.
1: I invite you to turn with me to John chapter 9. Now we're going to read the section in chapter 9 just at one point, and then we're going to pray together. Verse 35, Jesus heard that they had thrown him out, and when he found him, he said, "Do you believe in the Son of Man?" Father, we pray that with our Bibles open and our hearts, we trust, seeking and sensitive to your truth, that the Spirit of God will be our teacher, so that both in speaking and in hearing, in understanding and in believing and in living out the gospel, that we might be enabled in everything by you, the living God. We cast ourselves completely dependent upon you in this time. In Jesus' name, amen. Well, we come in for the fourth time to the ninth chapter of John's Gospel. And last time, we noted the formalism of the Pharisees, and we considered the fear of the parents. It actually says right there in verse 22, his parents said this because they were afraid of the Jews. The Jews were such an intimidating presence that the man's parents had determined they would fudge the question that was addressed to them, and at the same time they would pass the buck. And they said, "Why don't you ask our son, the one who had been born blind and now can see, why don't you ask him?" Verse 23, "He is of age." We come now to our third word, which we managed unsuccessfully to reach last time, and that word is faith. Faith. When we use the word faith, many things come to mind. Some of us may think that faith in the New Testament is akin to going to the hairdressers, whereby you sit in a chair and you entrust your head and your hair to somebody that you may have met or may never have met. And there is a measure of faith involved in that. You take your money to the bank and you give it to them in good faith that they will actually do what they said, look after it, and give it back to you at least the same amount, if not a wee bit more. Or you go to the pharmacist, you ask for your prescription, they fill the prescription, they put it in a little plastic thing, and you take it home to your bathroom. And I wonder if, like me, you ever think about that just before you pop the first one. You say to yourself, "What if they gave me Mr. Simpson's prescription?" And I don't know who Mr. Simpson is, nor do you. I invented him. But what if his prescription could kill me? I'm putting a tremendous amount of faith in that pharmacist, that he or she was having a good day, paying very careful attention, and making sure that the right pills went in the right little plastic bucket. Well, in some senses, that is true concerning faith in Jesus, but only in some senses. Because what the Bible says about faith is this, that it is by grace, through faith, that we are saved. And this is not our own doing. It is the gift of God. So that the very faith that a man or woman exercises in the person of the Lord Jesus is not something that they look inside and find for themselves and by themselves, but it is actually a gift from God enabling blind people to see and those who do not believe to begin to believe. And John, of all the Gospels, is very, very clear that nobody lives in a middle ground between believing and unbelieving. John chapter 3 and verse 36, you needn't turn to it, reads as follows, "Whoever believes in the Son has eternal life, but whoever rejects the Son, or doesn't believe in the Son, will not see life, for God's wrath remains on him." These are very solemn words, and they're very important words, and I mention them now because it sets the context for what we go on to consider. This man is once again, in verse 24, summoned before these religious leaders. and their process of intimidation continues. Give glory to God, they said. We know this man is a sinner. Now, it may be that that phrase, give glory to God, is, as the margin suggests, a solemn charge to tell the truth, which is likely. But it may also be that what they're arguing is, you should give glory to God, not to this Jesus of Nazareth, whoever he is and wherever he comes from. Give the glory to God, don't give the glory to him. Either way, they are seeking to drive this man away from his conviction. The reason that they didn't want any glory to be given to Jesus was because, by their own testimony, they knew Jesus to be an open sinner. You just need to turn back one page to chapter 8, and I'll show you why that is true. Jesus, in a quite remarkable statement, tells them that they, although they think themselves to be very secure as children of Abraham, they're really children of the devil, because the devil is a liar and they tell lies too. And then in verse 45 of John 8, he says, yet because I tell you the truth, you do not believe me. Can any of you prove me guilty of sin? If I'm telling the truth, why don't you believe me? He who belongs to God hears what God says. The reason you do not hear is that you do not belong to God. And the Jews answered him, aren't we right in saying that you're a Samaritan and demon-possessed? That's their response to Jesus. And it is in light of that that they challenge this sign, that they challenge this miracle, and they challenge the testimony of this particular individual. But if they thought they could intimidate him, they are discovering that they actually can't, that this man has a little bit of metal to him, and he is able to respond very clearly. A second time they summoned him. We know this man is a sinner, they said. And then look at his reply in verse 25. Whether he's a sinner or not, I don't know. One thing I do know, I was blind, but now I see. In other words, what he really says to them is, I don't know about what you know, but I do know what I know, and what I know is that I was once blind, but now I can see. I mean, you seem to, he says, have all these kind of inferences and all these assertions and all these observations about Jesus, and I'm listening to what you're saying, but I'm standing before you as a testimony to the fact of what has happened. I was a blind man, but now I can see. Well, that kind of irrefutable evidence is hard to face. And recognizing it, in verse 26, the Pharisees retreat to the questions that they'd been asking previously. What did he do to you? How did he open your eyes? If you look back up to verse 15, that's exactly what they had asked him before. The Pharisees had also asked him how he had received his sight. Now they're back asking the same question. Now, it may be that this is indicative of their interrogation style. If you like detective programs, and I must confess I don't watch any of the contemporary ones, I have no interest in them, but if you give me some old ones, I can go back there with you, and some old British ones particularly, but that's just my problem. But I always enjoyed the situation where the person who was accused was taken into the white-walled room with a single table and two chairs. One for the detective and one for the accused. And then the detective would run through the questions. The man would answer the questions, the detective would stand up, walk out the door, close it, and leave the man there. Next scene, the detective returns, sits down in the chair, asks the exact same questions all over again. Gets up, walks out the door, slams the door, comes back. Next time he says, would you like a cigarette? And the guy said, yes, please. So he takes a cigarette, lights it up, asks him the exact same questions all over again. You say to yourself, what's up with this detective? Has he run out of questions? No, what he's doing is, he is repeatedly going through the same stuff in the hope that somewhere along the line, he will be able to identify an inconsistency in the man's response and thereby be able to get leverage so as to further convict him. Now, it may well be that that's what they're doing, that they're hoping that if they keep asking him to say the same thing over again, his account of what took place will actually contradict itself. Or it may be, and I think this is more likely, that the reason they ask these two questions again in verse 26 is because they've run out of steam. They have just run out of steam. There's no air left in their balloon. There is nothing left for them to say. They are confronted by this incontrovertible evidence. And standing on the side of truth, the man in verse 27 takes the offensive. We've already been through all of this. He says, I've told you this already. You didn't listen the first time. I can't believe you want me to tell you again, unless, of course, you want to become his disciples as well. Notice, incidentally, the progression in this man's thinking. Back in verse 11, when they had asked him how his eyes were opened, he said, the man they call Jesus. In verse 17, as they press him, he says of Jesus, he is a prophet. Here in verse 27, he recognizes that Jesus is of such a stature that there are those who would become his disciples and his followers. But now, the argument or the interrogation, I don't think it's fair to call it a conversation. It was much more than that, but it has now reached the tipping point. And the man has forced his accusers to play their hand. They're going to have to show what they have in their hand. They've played the poker game of this dialogue for long enough. He's calling it, show me what you've got. And what have they got? Nothing. And so they do what always happens when the weakness of an individual's argument becomes obvious. They resort to insults. When you no longer have anything else that you can say to substantiate your claim, the chances are you're going to say something like, you're ugly and your mother dresses you funny. And at that point, the person that you are arguing with knows he or she has got you, because you now have nothing to say that is logical or progressive or challenging, and you just, all you've got left is to start slinging insults around. And that's exactly what they did. Verse 28 is graphic. Says that they threw their insults at him. They threw their insults at him, claiming again the high ground of their theological background. We are the disciples of Moses. We know that God spoke to Moses. But as for this fellow, this person that you're on about, we don't even know where he comes from. We haven't got a clue. Well, of course, that wasn't actually true, because Jesus had already been involved in a dialogue with them. You can turn back one page again, and I'll point it out to you. In the conversation where they're challenging the testimony of Jesus, Jesus says to them in verse 23 of John 8, you are from below, I am from above. You are of this world, I'm not of this world. I told you that you would die in your sins if you do not believe that I am the one I claim to be. You will indeed die in your sins. Who are you? They asked. Just what I've been claiming all along, Jesus replied. So there was some ironic sense in which they didn't know where he was from, but there was another very realistic sense in which they did know. And it was the very things that he said concerning his origins that offended them. And they refused to accept what he said. Leon Morris, whose commentary on John is arguably one of the finest, observes in the response of the man in verse 30 here, the man answered. He says, the man's chain of reasoning is pretty good for someone who'd been a beggar all his life, and presumably a stranger to academic and forensic argument. And it is quite remarkable, isn't it? This man has got some gristle to him, doesn't he? This man has got truth on his side. This man is not in any doubt at all as to what has taken place for him. And so look at how he answers in verse 30. I'll paraphrase it for him. What he says to them is, I find this truly remarkable. Your unbelief in face of the evidence is more of a miracle than my cure. The fact that you don't believe in light of the evidence is more remarkable to me than the fact that I can actually see. Because there is a basis for my being able to see, namely an encounter with Jesus. And you have seen what Jesus has done, and you refuse to accept what your eyes tell you. That's more remarkable, he says, than the fact that I am now a seeing individual. And he jumps on the back of that, and he uses their same form of argumentation, pointing out, we know that God does not listen to sinners. In other words, what he uses is a syllogistic argument. You remember that from school, but we don't need to go there. But in other words, he starts from premise and sub-premise and conclusion. The very process that they had used back up in verse 16. This man is not from God, premise. For he doesn't keep the Sabbath, some premise. Therefore, he couldn't have done this. The exact same thing again in 16b. Others said, how can a sinner do such miraculous signs? Same argument. And what the man does is the exact same thing. He says, one, we are all agreed that God doesn't listen to sinners. Now don't let that unsettle you if you are aware of the fact that you don't know God and you're aware of your sin. That's why it's very, very important always to understand the Bible in the context in which it is said. What is being said here is not that the thief on the cross didn't have a hope in the world of ever getting to heaven because he was a sinner hanging on a cross next to Jesus, and he asked him, Lord, will you remember me when you come into your kingdom? Did Jesus listen to the sinner? Of course he did. Did Jesus listen to Zacchaeus and his cries for change? Yes, he did. Did Jesus listen to the woman taken in adultery? Yes, he did. Well, what is being said here? What is being said here can be best understood, and I'll only give you one cross-reference. I could weigh you down with them, but I won't. It's Psalm 66 and verse 18. If I had cherished sin in my heart, the Lord would not have listened. The verse does not say, if I had sin in my heart, God wouldn't hear me. God wouldn't hear anybody then, would he? Because everyone has sin in their heart. So if sinlessness was the key to God listening, all of us would be up the creek. No, if I had cherished sin in my heart, if I was committed to my sin, then God wouldn't listen to me. He says, we know that's true. God does not listen to the impenitent. He hears the cries of the penitent, but he does not listen to those who are willful in their unbelief and in their sin. Secondly, he does listen to the godly man who does his will. He listens to those who do what God says, who are in a right relationship with him. It's a kind of Matthew 6:33 statement. Seek first the kingdom of God and his righteousness, doing of the right thing before God, and all these things will be added unto you. God does not listen to the cries of the impenitent, but he does listen to the cries of those who do his will. Thirdly, he says, no one has ever heard of opening the eyes of a man born blind. If this man were not from God, he couldn't do anything. Now, they knew that was the case because they, even in the miraculous events that we have in the Old Testament, even in the records of the things that Moses did in going before Pharaoh in Egypt and so on, there is no record of any man opening the eyes of a man born blind. And so, with a simple logic, and yet with a compelling logic, the man beats them at their own game, turns the tables on them, and says, you know, you're the ones who've been starting off with the premise, we know this, therefore that, we know this, therefore that. He says, let's do the same thing. We know that God does not listen to the cries of the impenitent. We know that God does listen to those who do his will. We know that there is no record of ever anybody having a man open a man's eyes. Therefore, he says, conclusion, deduction, if this man were not from God, he couldn't do anything. Now, let's pause there for just a moment because there's a lesson here for each of us in speaking to people concerning faith in Jesus Christ. We may think that the high point in John chapter 9 is arguably verse 25, where he says, I don't know about what you know, but I do know what I know, and that is, I know that I was once blind, but now I can see. Some of us, I think, have a real tendency to retreat to that kind of thing. Well, you can't argue me out of my experience. I know my experience. I know what happened to me. That's what happened to me. Therefore, and our friends walk away from us and say, idiot. Because they would be able to say that they've had experiences of different things in different places and so on. We have told them that we pray to the living God. They've said that they chant in the realm of Buddhism. We've said that there is peace to be found in this. They said they have never known such tranquility as they found it in that Eastern mindset. Well, then what are we going to do at that point, you see? Well, this man is convinced of his testimony. But when push comes to shove and the challenge reaches for him, he is able to step up and say, well, let's just think about this for a moment. And why don't we think about this too? And have you considered that? And do you agree that this, this, and this leads to the deduction that? So his faith was resting in the experience of what Christ had done for him to this point, and he was absolutely without any doubt concerning it. But that wasn't the beginning and the end of his argument. Now, what we discover is that they feel the sting of this. The stinging impact of truth hits them. And in verse 34, they do the only thing they've got left to do, and that is they throw him out. But you will notice they don't throw him out until they have given their own answer to the question with which the chapter began. How did the chapter begin? Well, remember, with the disciples asking Jesus, who sinned, this man or his parents, that he was born blind? The Pharisees say, we know the answer to that question. The reason you were blind is because you were steeped in sin at birth. You are a miserable sinner. That's what you are. How dare you lecture us? Don't you realize that we've gone to school for this? Don't you understand that we have the legacy, the historical background of Judaism on our side, and you, some upstart beggar from the streets here, thinks to come in and confront us? You see how the challenge of truth gets under the skin of those who know they don't know the very truth they are encountering? We ought not to be surprised when our friends and neighbors want eventually to throw us out. Frankly, we ought to get thrown out a lot more than we do, many of us. And the reason we're not thrown out, the reason we're accepted, may be because we are more represented by the fear of the parents than we are represented in the faith of the man once blind. We're ready to fudge the questions. Well, I don't know about that. Oh, I'm not so sure about that. Well, maybe you could ask someone else about that. Come on, have the courage of your convictions. How dare you lecture us? You're gone.

0: 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And again, the download is free. I'm Bob Lapine. Thanks for joining us this weekend. If someone doesn't believe in Christ, is it possible that God will refuse to give them the gift of faith? Next weekend, we'll investigate the answer. The Bible teaching of Alistair Begg is furnished by Truth for Life, where the learning is for living.
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2: Dr. Tony Evans says most people are okay with a God who answers prayers and gives encouragement, but one who makes demands? 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
3: Let me explain something about God's kingdom. It's not a democracy. He's not asking you for your vote. He is not seeking your permission. He is a dictator. He wants to declare what he wants done. Have you as a parent ever declared what you wanted and then your kids wanted to debate it? You said, "This is what I want you to do." And they give you back their unrequested opinion in your house that they're not paying for. To say that Jesus is king is to declare that he is the ruler of his kingdom and that he has the last say-so on all subject matters of all subjects who are inside of his kingdom. So when we say Jesus' name is the King, you are declaring that Jesus Christ has final say-so over my decisions.
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7: I was born in Russia under atheist communism, which collapsed when I was 10. Without government subsidies, people turned to crime, and my father and I were beaten and robbed several times. Life was hard, and my parents worked so much, I learned to drink and smoke from kids on the street. My parents divorced but continued to live together. My own friends stole my electronics. But then I decided to become a lawyer and went to best law school in Yekaterinburg. I worked hard and had good grades, but drank daily. At 19, I became a foreign exchange student, going to college in Minnesota. There I meet Christian Russians who were persecuted for their faith and came to America. I heard Bible preached, but became friends with other alcoholics and drug users. My best friend's father told us about how Jesus died for us, but I was not open to faith. I wanted to party and to get rid of my roommates who didn't like to party or bathe. We drove him out, but he reported me to security as Russian mafia, so the college sent me back to Russia after 6 months. My pride was hurt. My father moved out, and I lived with Mama, but she was lost, too. After 6 months in Russia, I fly back to America to finish my education in Christian college. what I

0: learned second time in U.S. is God loves us and Jesus will set you free. I'm Nikolai, missionary to Russia. If the Son therefore shall make you free, ye shall be free indeed.
1: If you would like to be free from the weight of sin by receiving Jesus Christ as Lord and Savior, call 1-888-NEED-HIM right now. 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
2: One verse, one moment. 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Here's the KHCB verse of the week from Psalm 84, verses 11 and 12. For the Lord God is a sun and shield. The Lord gives grace and glory. No good thing does He withhold from those who walk uprightly. O Lord of hosts, how blessed is the man who trusts in You. We're KHCB.
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0: celebrating 100 years of Moody Radio. Today, we bring you the voice of a longtime speaker on the Moody Presents program. 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
1: Moody Presents, the international radio voice of the Moody Bible Institute of Chicago. And I'm Brant Gustafson. And as always, there's a challenge from God's Word by Moody Bible Institute President Dr. George Sweeting.
0: That host voice you heard, that's Brant Gustafson, for many years heard on Moody Radio as he served in a leadership role at Moody Bible Institute and then later with the National Religious Broadcasters. But let's go back to 1972 and listen as Dr. George Sweeting articulates the heartbeat of Moody Bible Institute.
2: Our primary task is to train young people to be soul-minded, to be involved in winning men and women to Jesus Christ. Our founder, D.L. Moody, envisioned a training school where young people would be trained to stand in the gap, bridging the gulf between the church and a very needy world. Henry Ward Beecher said, "The greatest thing in the world is not to be a great scientist, important as that is, not a great statesman, as vital as that is, not even a theologian, which is immeasurably important. But the greatest thing in life is to bring people to know Jesus Christ." The great evangelist and second president of the Moody Bible Institute, Dr. Reuben Archer Torrey, said, "My one ambition in life is to win as many souls as I possibly can. It is the most worthwhile thing in life," said R.A. Torrey.
0: Moody Radio is now celebrating its 100th year, and with God's enabling, we're still proclaiming His work through the Moody Bible Institute. Now, let's travel further on our timeline to 2019 for a message from Dr. George Sweeting. He was the first Moody graduate, by the way, to serve as our president. Upon graduation, he traveled the country first as an evangelist, often using his artistic gifts for chalk drawing. Later, he became pastor at Moody Church, and then he was called to be the sixth president of the Moody Bible Institute. He wrote many great books, including How to Begin the Christian Life and The Joys of Successful Aging. Dr. Sweeting had a gracious leadership style, and he was famous for his handwritten thank you notes, written with his artistic script. What you're about to hear is his final message ever delivered at Moody Bible Institute. At this point, he's 92 years old, not quite as mobile, but every bit the powerful communicator. And he shares stories in this message you'll never forget. Let's listen to this 100th anniversary of Moody Radio special dedication program. Here's Dr. George Sweeting speaking to the students, faculty, and staff on Moody Presents.
3: Three Bible verses really express my lifetime goal, my lifetime purpose. One is Isaiah 42:8. "I am the Lord, that is my name, and my glory I will not give to another." Another one is Psalm 115, verse 1. "Not to us, O Lord, but to thy name give glory." And then during the last few years, I've fallen in love with 2 Corinthians 4:7, where Paul is writing, and he says, "We have this treasure," and of course the treasure is the gospel. "We have this treasure in earthen vessels." See, that's all we are. We're just vessels, clay pots, earthen pots, easily chipped and fractured and broken. Why is it that way? We have the gospel in these frail bodies of ours. Why? So that all the credit and all the glory will go to God and not to ourselves. Well, it's a thrill to be back on campus. It's so many changes, though. I get lost around the place now. I have all kinds of memories, sacred memories, of course, secular memories as well. Dr. Job, I remember once I came in the chapel, and it was President's Chapel, and on this platform I found Dean Adams' Volkswagen on the platform. And I looked, it wasn't usual to have the Volkswagen there. And so I commented about the creativity of our students. And then I said, I'd like it out by 1 o'clock. And it was. And I was very grateful. Another time, I remember I said, just extemporaneously, I love custard pie. And I really do. And that's all I had to say. And I had custard pies here all during my tenure. I really like coconut custard pie, but month after month, there'd be a wonderful custard pie that I'd take along with me. I didn't have my horse in those days. This little walker, I call it my horse, and it gets me around. When I'm sitting, I'm fine, but I can't stand. I was fine until I was 90 and traveled all over the world drawing pictures on a large easel and singing and then preaching. And I guess I carried that easel too often. It weighed about 120 pounds, and I carried one on one arm, one on the other. So I developed stenosis and porosis and all the rest of them. And that's the way it is right now. Well, October 1st, I'll celebrate 95. Now, if I were in Korea, I'd be 96. In Korea, the day you're born, you're one. They count womb time, you know? They believe life begins with conception. And that's right, we believe that too. And so if I were in Korea, I'd be 96 instead of 95. Well, October 1st, I'll be 95. My wife, I want her to come, and she has enough getting me ready to push out. So she is not with us today, but October 21st, she'll be 93. We've had 72 years of marriage. So I've seen a lot. Well, I want to speak today about single-mindedness for a lifetime. I remember when I was a little boy, I had a jackknife. You know what a jackknife is? Well, it's one of those knives that has about everything. It had three blades to it. It had a can opener, a bottle opener, a nail file, a miniature pair of scissors. The whole thing, I think, cost me $5, and it wasn't worth a dime. The problem was, it was too versatile. And so I want to speak about single-mindedness, how to have a single mind. I want to speak about focusing. I think of John Dryden. He was a poet in the 16th century. And he wrote poetry about an extremely versatile person. He said, a man so various that he seemed to be not one, but all mankind put together. Stiff in opinions, always in the wrong, was everything by starts and nothing for long. But in the course of one revolving moon, he was a chemist, he was a fiddler, he was a statesman, and he was a buffoon. That's another word for clown. Well, that's John Dryden. And he's talking about people who are too versatile. The pursuit of excellence is impossible apart from a single mind. And the first thought that I'd like to get into your mind is this. What does the Bible say about a single mind? I cataloged all the verses. There are many verses. I'll stress two. One in Psalm 27, where David said, one thing have I desired of the Lord, that I seek after, that I may dwell in the house of the Lord all the days of my life, to behold the beauty of the Lord and to inquire in his temple. David says, that's all I want. One thing, not a dozen things, one thing. I want to know the Lord. And I want to know his power and I want to live in his presence. Now, David was a gifted person. He was extremely versatile. David exploded with talent. As a shepherd boy, he was the best shepherd boy you could get. As a musician, he played a harp. As a soldier, he was good with a sling, but he was also good with a sword. As a poet, he penned the best three verses that's ever been written. As a king, he was a great king and a great ruler. David wanted one thing, though, one thing passionately. He said, I want to know God, and I want to serve him. Now, not only was David that way, but the Apostle Paul in the New Testament was very much like David. In fact, in Philippians, the third chapter, verse 13, he says, one thing I do, forgetting those things that are behind and reaching forth to those things that are before. I press toward the mark for the prize of the high calling of God in Christ Jesus. You know what D.L. Moody used to say? Give me a man or a woman who says this one thing I do and not these 50 things I dabble in. He wanted a single mind and a single heart. I think how James wrote in James 1:8, a double-minded person is unstable in all their ways. I'm a lover of art. I went to the Art Academy while I was going to day school here. And when I graduated here, I went to the Art Institute. And I struggled for a while with being an artist or being a servant of the Lord, being a preacher of the gospel. My favorite artist was Michelangelo. And Michelangelo was a very gifted man, but he wanted as a boy to be an artist. His father didn't like artists. His father's name was Lodovecchio. And his father threw every kind of barrier up to him so that he wouldn't go into the field of art. Michelangelo, the little boy, turned to his father. He was 12 then, and he said, Father, if you deprive me of art, there will not be enough liquid left in me to spit. This little boy was determined to carve. He was determined to paint. He was determined to write. He was determined to use his passions to bring glory to God. He had a single goal, and that is what he pressed toward. Well, Matthew 6, Jesus said, if your eye is single, then your whole body will be full of light. Do you have a single vision? Do you have a single heart? Do you have a single mind? In the same chapter that he said, if your eye is single, your whole body will be full of light, he said, no man or woman can serve two masters. He said, it's one or the other. Have a single goal.
0: 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All right, now let's get back to our Moody Presents historic program with Dr. George Sweeting. This is his final address to the students and staff of the Moody Bible Institute before his homegoing to Jesus in 2024. Once again, here's the former president of the Moody Bible Institute, Dr. George Sweeting.
3: I think of Jochebed. Jochebed's mentioned twice in the Bible, Exodus 6:20. And Numbers 26:59. She was a wonderful woman. She loved God. She loved Jehovah. And the Lord gave her three wonderful children, Moses and Aaron and Miriam. And she decided that she was going to disobey the laws of the land. She practiced civil disobedience. It was said that if you had a boy, he was to die. And Jochebed said, no, that's not going to happen. She believed that God would preserve him and God would protect him. And so Jochebed took that little boy, made a basket, and put little Moses in the basket, and went down to the Nile and pushed it away and said, Lord, you take care of him. He's in my basket. And I don't know what you're going to do, but care for him. I know you're going to use him. And she pushed him away, and the Lord took care of her boy. I believe that God is doing a unique thing through women today, through their Bible studies, through their classes, through their efforts to preach and teach the gospel. And I would not be at all surprised if God would take the women of America and bring revival to this country because of their love for the Word of God. And that's needed today. Single-mindedness. Single-mindedness in the Bible. Well, I could go on that for a long time. But secondly, I want to talk about single-mindedness and Jesus. Have you ever thought about it? You know what the purpose verse of the life of Jesus was? His purpose statement is Luke 19:10. It says, the Son of Man is come to seek and to save that which is lost. So Jesus was born to save the lost. That was the purpose of his life. That was his single purpose. That is what drove him to seek and to save the lost. Jesus was on a mission to do and finish the work that God gave him to do. Luke 2:41 through 49 is very revealing. Mary and Joseph and the whole family, all the relatives, left Nazareth and decided to walk all the way to Jerusalem to celebrate the Feast of Passovers. After Passover, they started back. They were on their way to Nazareth, and suddenly they realized Jesus wasn't with them. And so it says in Luke 2:43, after the feast was over, while his parents were returning home to Nazareth, the boy Jesus stayed behind in Jerusalem in the temple, but they were unaware of it. Mary and Joseph said, look, Jesus isn't with us. They went among the relatives, couldn't find Jesus. And so they decided after a day's journey to turn around, and I'm surprised they didn't miss him before this, but they turned around and went back to Jerusalem. And when they did, they came to the temple, and there they found Jesus in the middle of the temple. How old was he? 12 years old, and he's in the temple. And what was he doing? He was asking questions, and he was answering questions. And his mother, we love Mary, we honor Mary, but she was super upset. And it says in Luke 2:48, when they saw Jesus, they were amazed. And his mother said to him, son, why have you done this to us? She was upset. She was ticked. She was mad. Mary, the mother of Jesus, why have you done this to us? And Jesus looked at his mother and he said, why is it that you are looking for me? Don't you know? Don't you get it? Don't you understand? I must be about my Father's business. And then Luke says they didn't understand what he said. Here's Jesus, 12 years old, and the passion's upon him. And he says, I have to do God's work. I must be about his business. Jesus had that single passion and he wanted to do God's will. But then I think again a little bit later, I think in Matthew 16, he starts his ministry, and the crowds were with him. And Jesus said to his disciples, he said, I'm going to die. I'm going to go to the cross and die. And they didn't like that. They didn't want to hear about that. They didn't want that message. Peter said, no, you can't do that. Never, never, never, never. And Jesus looked at Peter and rebuked him. And he said to Peter, realizing it was Peter, but this was Satan inspired. He said, get behind me, Satan. Because Satan was speaking through Peter, trying to stop Jesus from his single purpose, that purpose of redemption, of going to the cross and dying for the sins of the world. The cross of Jesus was Satan's last ditch, all out attack to stop Jesus from fulfilling his sovereign purpose. Listen and feel John 19:28. It says, Jesus, knowing that everything had now been finished, said, I'm thirsty. A jar of wine vinegar was there, so they soaked a sponge in it, put the sponge on a stalk of hyssop, and lifted it to Jesus' lips. When he had received the drink, Jesus said, it's finished. It's finished. And he bowed his head and he gave up his spirit. That was the single mind of Jesus, the single purpose of Jesus. He said, it's done. I've fulfilled the will of my Father. The work is complete. Redemption is now procured. And he was buried, and then you know the third day he arose again. Well, let me hasten on. Thirdly, single-mindedness in you. First, single-mindedness in the Bible. Secondly, single-mindedness in Jesus. And single-mindedness in you. A few years ago, I was watching the Olympic basketball dream team practice at the Solheim for the Olympics. And players were there like Shaq O'Neal. I stood next to him, I didn't come up to his armpits, and I was 6'1" when I could stand straight. And there was Shaq O'Neal, there was Scottie Pippen, it was Charles Barkley, Charles was always clowning around. There was Karl Malone, there was Reggie Miller, and Barkley was shooting some foul shots. He shot 5 and then he missed. And Reggie looked at Barkley and said, give me the ball. Let me show you how to shoot a foul shot. And so Reggie Miller took the ball and he shot 50 foul shots in a row. 50 in a row. And he came near where I was, and so I thought, I'm going to ask him, what's his secret? I said, Reggie, look, I said, that was great. Could you do more? He said, yeah. He said, but I shot the 15 in a row and I quit. I said, well, what's the secret? He said, focus, man, focus, focus, focus. Get it, focus. That's the secret. And he went running off. Well, I'll never forget that day. I think of not only Reggie Miller, but I think of Peter and John in Acts 4:13. Here they were, and they were working miracles. And people were being converted. And the people said, oh, it's something unusual about Peter and John. We don't know what it is, but they're unusual. And here's what Acts 4:13 says. When the crowd saw the courage of Peter and John, and get this, and realized they were unschooled, ordinary men, they were astonished. And they took note that these men had been with Jesus. Most of us are ordinary. 99 9/10 of us are ordinary. When people are with Jesus, ordinary men and women who focus will excel. And so I'm calling I'm calling today for a single mind, not for a day, not for a year, not for a decade, not for 20 years, but for a lifetime.
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8: 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If we are to serve him today, we have to deal with sin in our lives.
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10: It's 80 and clear. Wind is from the south at 5 to 10 miles per hour. A few showers today with a high in the upper 90s. Tonight, clear with a low in the upper 70s. Then tomorrow, scattered showers with a high around 102. Tomorrow night, clear with a low in the upper 70s. It's 80 and clear.

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life feels loud, God's Word still whispers the truth. Right now, draw closer with a KHCB Verse of the Week from Psalm 84, verses 11 and 12. For the Lord God is a sun and shield. The Lord gives grace and glory. No good thing does He withhold from those who walk uprightly. O Lord of hosts, how blessed is the man who trusts in You. Great.

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1: Simon of Cyrene was heading in his own direction when God intersected his life. 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Mark 15:21 tells us they forced him to carry the cross. Who is they? 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
1: It's 80 and clear. Wind is from the south at 5 to 10 miles per hour. Today, thunderstorms with a high in the upper 90s. Tonight, clear with a low in the upper 70s. Then tomorrow, thunderstorms with a high around 102. Tomorrow night, clear with a low in the upper 70s. It's 80 and clear.

In a perfect world, every child would have two loving parents and every home would be a happy and secure place. But this is not a perfect world. Many relationships are fragmented. Many children live in broken homes or, worse, don't even know who their parents are. What message does the gospel have for those coping with the pain of rejection and the loss of personal identity? This is Erwin Lutzer, and tonight on Songs of the Night, I'm continuing a series titled Our Guilt, His Grace, a Study in the Book of Romans. So come with me to Romans chapter 8, and we'll discover the awesome truth that God places His children in heaven's palace, sitting next to the King. Stay with us.

Good evening, everyone. From historic Moody Church in the heart of Chicago comes Songs in the Night with Dr. Erwin Lutzer, soloists Glenn Jurian and Bert Kettinger, the King's Carolers, and organist John Innes. This is Songs in the Night.

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1: Thanks, Bill, and good evening to my friends. Tonight I begin with a question. What is the greatest psychological need that we have? It's the quest for significance. All of us want to mean something to somebody. We want to have value. We want to be able to do something or be something that has value. Many years ago, the Chicago Tribune had a very sad story, and I'm going to tell you the essence of it, even though it does grip our hearts very deeply. It was a story about children who were fathered by American servicemen during their tour on duty in Vietnam. As I recall, there were about 15 or 20,000 of these children were born to Vietnamese women. The children were ostracized from society. They roamed the streets, often fetching their own food like animals. You see, because they were part American, they were perceived as having been fathered by the enemy. In fact, a few thousand of these children came to the United States in an attempt to find their fathers. Only a few ever did. The vast majority didn't, and some of those children looked at every person they met, hoping that they would find someone who resembled them. They wanted to know who they were, and their desire to find their father was so powerful that they searched, even though it became futile. Sadly, some who found their fathers experienced rejection. To read the story of these children is enough to bring tears out of a stone. You say, well, Pastor Lutzer, why are you telling us that? Well, I have to ask, what does the gospel have to say to children like this? Or for that matter, to thousands of others in our society who have experienced the rejection of parents, marriage partners, and friends? Tonight, I believe that we're going to find comfort and strength in the promise of Romans chapter 8. In a moment, we'll see what God does for His children. You stay tuned.

Yes, my friend, tonight, what a privilege it is for us to worship the God who loves us and who exalts us and who accepts us. That's what we're talking about tonight. Thank you so much, ladies. In Romans chapter 8, we have an amazing declaration of what God does for those who believe on Jesus. My friend, tonight, we should never give the impression that a Christian is just a sinner minus his sins. Yes, of course God takes our sins away, but he does this in order that he might exalt us. Because you see, once the legal requirements are taken care of, God elevates his people. He gives them great honor. Here's a message that is much needed in our broken society. For example, these are the benefits that those who believe on Jesus inherit. First, the Spirit leads us. We read, "For all who are being led by the Spirit of God, these are the sons of God." In fact, Paul taught that the Spirit is continually leading us, that we might come under the grip of the Spirit. In contrast to the world that has a spirit of slavery, we have a spirit of freedom. How does the Holy Spirit lead us? He always leads us away from sin to Christ. Remember, he's called the Holy Spirit. And wherever we go, he goes with us. He is the indwelling Spirit. And when we deliberately sin, the Holy Spirit must suffer through the experience. In fact, when a Christian lives in perpetual disobedience, he must resist the leading of the Spirit. But it's at this point where the unsaved person and the saved believer, it's here where they differ. Both can be involved in sin, but the person of the world can enjoy it. A Christian cannot. In order to resist the Spirit, a disobedient Christian must of necessity develop a hard, calloused heart. I plead with you tonight, let's be sensitive to the leading of the Spirit who leads us to Christ. Secondly, the Father adopts us, for you have not received a spirit of slavery leading to fear, Paul says, but you've received a spirit of adoption as sons by which we cry out, Abba, Father. If you notice carefully, Paul makes a distinction between a child of God and a son of God. We become children of God by faith in Jesus Christ through regeneration. But Paul says that we become sons of God through adoption. You know, when Paul wrote this letter to the people of Rome, they would have understood adoption. In the Roman family, the father had absolute control. If a man such as an emperor didn't have a son, he would find a good-looking boy and adopt him. And that youth would have the man's inheritance. You know, I think that's the way Nero became emperor. He was adopted by Claudius. But in Rome, the adoption ceremony went like this. The biological father would sell the son twice and then buy him back. The third time, he would sell him and not buy him back. At that point, the adopting father solidified the agreement. The adoption was sealed. And as a result, the boy lost all rights to his previous family. All of his past debts were canceled. He had a new name. He was given a new status. Now that's what happens when we are adopted into the family of God. We're no longer under obligation to our previous father, Adam. So then, brethren, we are under obligation not to the flesh to live according to the flesh, says Paul. As we've learned in previous broadcasts, Adam has no longer authority over us. And today we do not owe God any righteousness. Christ is our righteousness. He stands in our stead. We have a new name and new status. As a result, we are heirs to all that God has. Think for a moment of the worlds that have been created. Think of the heavens. All of that belongs to us. Remember what the father said to the elder brother in the story of the prodigal son? He said, "Son, you are ever with me, and all that I have
is yours.

what a beautiful summary of the gospel. All things in Jesus I find. Thanks so much, Glenn. As Christians, we have been given much, but there's more to come. Not only do we have all that God has, but we actually become possessors of God Himself. You know, in the Old Testament, the various tribes had different plots of ground that they could call their own. But the Levites were not given any territory. God was to be their portion, their inheritance. That's why David wrote, "The Lord is the portion of my inheritance and my cup." That's what we inherit when we believe on Christ. We can say, "Abba, Father." By the way, that word Abba in Aramaic really means daddy, the term of endearment, just as a child learning to speak says, "Dada." So we can say this to our Heavenly Father. Yes, the Spirit leads us, and the Father adopts us, and the Son crowns us. We become heirs of God and fellow heirs with Christ. How much does Christ inherit? Everything. How much do we inherit? We not only inherit what He has, but we inherit His honor. We read, "There shall no longer be any curse, for the throne of God and of the Lamb shall be there, and they shall see His face, and His name shall be on their foreheads, and they shall reign with Him forever and ever." Why does God give us such high honor? In Hebrews, we read that God, who had one son, desired more sons. He wanted to bring many sons into glory. Well, my friend, tonight we'll never become God, and we will not become like Christ in every respect. But we are called sons of God. We are given privileges, and we'll receive the privilege of reigning with Him. We inherit all that God owns and all that He is. Remember that Christ prayed, "I will that they also whom Thou hast given me be with me where I am, that they may behold my glory." Oh, I say to you tonight, Jesus taught that the Father loves us as much as He loves Christ.

Thank you so much, ladies. Isn't it wonderful that in Jesus we are secure? We belong to Him forever. And the Apostle Paul says, "The suffering of this present time is not worthy to be compared with the glory that shall be revealed in us." We have received the raindrop, and someday we shall receive the ocean. We have received the grain of sand, and someday we shall inherit the mountain. We have received the flower, and someday we shall have the whole garden. The Spirit leads us, the Father adopts us, and the Son crowns us. That's the message that must be shouted to this broken world. That's what we must say to those who are searching for their fathers, and even when they find them, those who experience further rejection. The Bible says, "If my father and mother forsake me, the Lord will take me up." Wouldn't it be great if some Christian fathers were to adopt children that have been rejected and thereby model the love of a heavenly Father who adopts His children forever? Oh yes, my friend, we as a church do have a message for a very broken world.

0: Tonight, Dr. Erwin Lutzer brought the eighth in a 14-part series on Our Guilt, His Grace, a study in the Book of Romans. In a self-centered age, it's popular to speak of the Christian life in terms of what's in it for me. But the mature believer knows that just as Jesus suffered, we who name His name will also suffer for His sake. 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Music tonight came to us from the King's Carolers, Faith Wilson, Gail Fletterer, Joanna Henninger, and Marcia Twedell. Our soloists were Glenn Jorian and Bert Kettinger. Here once again is Dr. Lutzer.
1: Our Father, tonight we want to thank you so much that we are sons and daughters of the Almighty. We thank you, Father, that we are indeed heirs of God, joint heirs with Jesus Christ, your blessed Son. Help us to rejoice in that today. 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

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One verse, one moment, God speaking into your day. 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He will cover you with his pinions, and under his wings you may seek refuge. His faithfulness is a shield and bulwark.

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0: We're reminded in James 4:8 to draw near to God, and He will draw near to you. That word will, that's a promise. Not a maybe, it's a promise. 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And like James said, He will draw near to you.
1: It's 80 and partly cloudy.
2: Wind is from the north. Today, thunderstorms with a high in the upper 90s. Tonight, clear with a low in the upper 70s. Then tomorrow, thunderstorms with a high around 102. Tomorrow night, clear with a low in the upper 70s. It's 80 and partly cloudy.

0: Your kids will watch you. They will listen to what you say. They will watch what you do. They will watch how you act and how you react. They will watch to see how do mom and dad do when they get jostled, when they're in traffic. That can be a little convicting. Maybe I'll leave that one out. You know, I mean, but they're listening all the time, all the time. Listen, you know the greatest parenting advice, you know what it is? Be the person you want your child to become.
1: 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But as Pastor Jeff teaches each day, we were created to love God by first loving other people in the name of Jesus. He is the way, the truth, and the life. And that truth is one your children should see and hear lived out in your life each and every day. Today, we're hearing part two of Pastor Jeff's message, Leaving a Legacy, to be passed down through the generations to come. And today, you'll be challenged to examine your walk with God. So turn with me to Psalm 112, and let's conclude the worthy teaching from Pastor Jeff today.
0: There's a man named Jonathan Edwards, the Puritan preacher of the 1700s, one of the principal preachers in the First Great Awakening in America. He and his wife, Sarah, had 11 children, and they were godly people who left a godly legacy. And somebody did a study on the descendants of Jonathan and Sarah Edwards. And this is what they came up with. Because of the impact of his life and his wife's life, they had one U.S. vice president in their legacy, three U.S. senators in their family legacy, three governors, three mayors, 13 college presidents, 30 judges, 65 professors, 80 public office holders, 100 lawyers, and 100 missionaries. Man, that's quite a family posterity. But it started at home with mom and dad, leaving a legacy. You know, the scripture talks about this in Psalm 112. The scripture says this, "Praise the Lord. How blessed is the man who fears the Lord, who greatly delights in his commandments. His descendants will be mighty on earth. The generation of the upright will be blessed. Wealth and riches are in his house, and his righteousness endures forever. Light arises in the darkness for the upright. He is gracious and compassionate and righteous. It is well with the man who is gracious and lends. He will maintain his cause in judgment, for he will never be shaken. The righteous will be remembered forever. He will not fear evil things. His heart is steadfast, trusting in the Lord. His heart is upheld. He will not fear until he looks with satisfaction on his adversaries. He has given freely to the poor. His righteousness endures forever. His horn will be exalted in honor. The wicked will see it and be vexed. He will gnash his teeth and melt away. The desire of the wicked will perish." The legacy of a godly man, of a godly person. So here's our question today. What does it take to leave a godly legacy? I want you to notice with me three insights from this passage about leaving a godly legacy. Insight number one, a godly legacy requires a godly life. Look at verse one again. "Praise the Lord, how blessed is the man who fears the Lord." If you're going to live a godly life that produces a godly legacy, first of all, you have to fear the Lord. You have to live a life in the fear of the Lord. The Bible is clear about that. It says in just the psalm above it, Psalm 111, verse 10, "The fear of the Lord is the beginning of wisdom." It says in the book of Proverbs, chapter 1, verse 7, "The fear of the Lord is the beginning of knowledge." The fear of the Lord is not being afraid of God, but it's understanding who God is. It's having a constant awareness of the fact that God is God. Secondly, a godly legacy requires a priority on marriage and family. Verse 2, "His descendants will be mighty on earth. The generation of the upright will be blessed. his descendants. That word means seed, posterity, children. And his children of this godly man, this godly woman, the children are going to be mighty, strong and valiant and powerful and confident. And then when he says the generation of the upright will be blessed, that word generation can also mean the dwelling. I think it carries with it the idea of family. The dwelling of the righteous, the family of the righteous, those folks are going to be blessed. They're going to experience the praise and the blessing and the favor of God upon them. Now, you don't have to have children to leave behind a godly legacy. But if you have children, it starts there in your family. I read and heard directly from a guy that knew a very well-known theologian. He's gone home to be with the Lord. But he was a terrible husband and dad. When he died, his wife, after about a year and a half, she remarried. And this friend of mine told me, he said, it was so amazing because this guy, I'm not going to mention his name, but most people would say anybody that studies the Bible and who studies theology would say, yeah, I know who that is. He was a terrible husband. And when he died and his wife remarried after about a year of being remarried, she said, I never knew marriage could be so wonderful because I was married to this guy who wasn't doing it for me emotionally. He wasn't bringing home the blessing to the family. Godly legacy requires that you put a priority on marriage and family, because that's the first thing that God gives you is your wife, and he gives you your kids. Children are a blessing from the Lord. And see, your marriage is the foundation of your family. You talk about having a godly family, well, it starts in marriage. Now, unless the Lord builds the house, they labor in vain that build it. Jesus is the cornerstone. So in every marriage, you say, well, the most important thing in your marriage is Jesus, because he's got to be the cornerstone of your home. But when you start talking about having kids, if the marriage is not solid, then you're in trouble. You're building on a cracked slab because you're bringing children into this family, and the foundation of the marriage is not strong. So we have to focus in on that to have a strong marriage, for husbands to love their wives and for wives to see to it that they respect their husbands. See, the marriage sets the tone for the home, sets the spiritual tone, sets the spiritual temperature, sets the pace for joy and peace and love and stability, because kids thrive instability. They get very nervous when things are unstable. I have a friend of mine that used to live in California in Orange County, and so expensive. He moved from the Houston area to Orange County. He said, it's so expensive here. This was some years ago. He said, I couldn't afford earthquake insurance. And he said, sometimes I'd wake up at 3 o'clock in the morning and just think, oh no, I just know this is the night that we have an earthquake and I lose everything. He was always could never really relax in his home because he's in an earthquake area. Now that's the consternation that goes on in the heart of a child when he's not sure mom and dad are going to stay together, when he's not sure they're going to make it. And he sees out at school that, well, Jimmy's parents didn't make it, and Billy's parents didn't make it, and Susie's parents didn't make it, and maybe that's going to happen to me. And it creates all kinds of fear in the heart of a child. I learned years ago, one of the greatest gifts I could ever give my children is to love their mother. To love their mother. And wives, one of the greatest gifts you can give, or moms, one of the greatest gifts you can give your children is to respect their father and to be committed to that marriage so that your kids know mom and dad are going to stay together. It is solid here. They love each other. Your marriage is the foundation of your family. And your responsibility, if God blesses you with children, your responsibility as a parent is to raise godly children. Children are a gift of the Lord. The fruit of the womb is a reward, Psalm 127. As arrows in the hand of a mighty man, so are the children of one's youth. An arrow was once a crooked stick. And what did someone do? Someone took the crooked stick and someone started working on that crooked stick to straighten it. And then to polish it and to hone it and to sharpen it so it could become an arrow. That's what parents do with their little kids who are just come into the family, crooked sticks. It's just a crooked stick. It's a little sinner. You're conceived in iniquity, as David said, and in sin did my mother. I was brought forth in iniquity, and in sin did my mother conceive me. And so you bring home this little bundle, but it's a little sinner. And man, they do that really well. They know how to do that. They know it's all about me from the time that they come into your home. It's all about me. And you have to work that out. Scripture says that foolishness is bound up in the heart of a child, but the rod of discipline removes it far from him. That's the job of mom and dad. It's not the job of daycare. It's the job of mom and dad to do that and to work on those kids so they can make them sharp arrows aimed at the enemy.
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0: Listen to what the book of Malachi says. Malachi 2:15, God is getting on his people because the men were divorcing the women. And he said, didn't the Lord make you one with your wife? In body and spirit, you are his. And what does he want? Notice this. What does God want? Godly children from your union. So guard your heart, remain loyal to the wife of your youth. And in the very next verse, he says, for God hates divorce. That's what God wants. Why did God give you kids? Why did he give me kids? So that we could raise up, Debbie and me, raise up godly children. And that's my job as a dad before God, to train up my children in the way that they should go, to nurture them in the fear and in the instruction of the Lord. You say, well, how do I do that? I take them to church? Yes. You're talking about Bible stories? Reading Bible stories? Yes, that's important. That's good. Prayers at night? Yes. You say, well, I just do all that and that's going to do it? You want me to tell you the best way to be a good parent, to raise up godly kids? Example. That's why we have parent-baby dedication, because it's all about example. I'd rather see a sermon than hear one any day. I'd rather you walk with me than merely point the way. The eye is a more ready pupil than ever was the ear. Good advice is often confusing, but example is always clear. Your kids will watch you. They will listen to what you say. They will watch what you do. They will watch how you act and how you react. They will watch to see how do mom and dad do when they get jostled, when they're in traffic. That can be a little convicting. Maybe I'll leave that one out. You know, I mean, but they're listening all the time. I had a friend of mine tell me just the other day, he said his child woke him up in the middle of the night and said, hey, dad, had a little accident in bed. His dad's like, it's like 3 o'clock in the morning. His dad's like, really? Crud, you know? And he goes in there and godly guy, and he was just tired and the bed was wet and his kid was wet, and he said a word that he doesn't normally say. It's a cuss word. He said when he said it, he just kind of mumbled it under his breath. He said his kid looked over at him. He thought, it's the middle of the night. He's not going to remember. He said he went to sleep. He was asleep for 4 hours. First thing he did when he woke up, he said, Mom, Dad cussed. I heard it. Be careful, little ears, what you hear. I mean, they're watching. Your kids are watching you, and they're listening to you. What comes out of your mouth? Listen, you know the greatest parenting advice, you know what it is? Be the person you want your child to become. Be that yourself. Be a person of honesty. Be a person of integrity. Be a person of responsibility. Be a person who loves the Lord, who seeks the Lord, who has a passion for the Lord. I tell my girls, I said, listen, you don't want to get involved with a guy who's a marginal Christian. I said, you want to find a guy who is passionate about Jesus. Because lots of times when you're dating, and if the guy is interested in the girl, what does he do? He's like, well, she seems pretty religious. She goes to church a lot. I'll do that for a while. He doesn't desire the Lord on his own. And so you hook up with a guy like that, you marry a guy like that, and you find out immediately he drops out. He doesn't, I don't want any of that stuff. He just did that to marry you. So you don't want to go after somebody like that. You want to get together with somebody who loves the Lord, who has a passion for the Lord. Whether you go to church or not, he's going. Whether you read your Bible or not, he's reading. Whether you pray or not, he's praying. Why? Because he loves God, and he wants to be the man God wants him to be. You know, here's a question that you can ask yourself with your children. You can even ask your children this and see if they'll give you the honest answer. Do they want what you have? Do they want a marriage that they have seen modeled in front of them? Do they want a marriage like Mom and Dad? Do they want to walk with God like Mom and Dad? If not, you need to do some deep searching within to find out, what's not working here? Maybe you're coasting through this Christian life. Maybe you're not passionate about the Lord. Maybe you don't treat your spouse right. Because one of the greatest things that you can hear from your kids is, I want to have a marriage like Mom and Dad. I want to have a love for God like my dad does, like my mom does. They're my examples. They're my heroes in the faith. That's how God set it up. How did Jonathan Edwards and his wife have such an impact on their 11 children and their children and their children and their children? It's because Jonathan Edwards and his wife loved Jesus Christ with all their hearts. And they were the example that they needed to be. So a godly legacy requires a godly life. It requires a priority on marriage and family. And lastly, it requires a starting point. A starting point. I told you before about a sign that was in a tree and garden nursery. And the sign said this: the best time to plant a tree was 50 years ago. The second best time is today. You got to start somewhere. So you can hear a message like this and just say, man, I've just messed up so bad. Jeff, my kids aren't like arrows in the hand of a mighty man. My arrows have already been shot, and they were crooked, still a crooked stick, because I didn't do a very good job as a dad. I didn't do a very good job as a mom, and now my kids are out of the home, and there's nothing I can do to leave a godly legacy. But that's not true. Alfred Nobel changed everything in his life, the last few years of his life, so that his legacy wouldn't be the Merchant of Death, but it would be the Nobel Peace Prize. Robert Lewis was teaching in men's fraternity, talking about how a dad can make such an impact in the life of his kids. And he said after he got done, a man came up to him, a man in his 60s came up and said, man, I really blew it as a dad. I did a terrible job as a dad. He said, I just worked too much, and my marriage wasn't good, and I didn't treat my wife right. And he said, man, I wish I had heard this stuff that you're sharing. I wish I had heard it 25 years ago. And he said, but it's too late for me. And Robert said, it's not too late for you. He said, well, my son, he's finishing up his residency in medical school. It's too late for me. He said, it's not too late for you. He said, call your son. Go see your son. Spend some time with your son. He said, take him to dinner and reach across the table and grab his hand and tell your son that you love him and that you're proud of him. He probably hasn't ever heard those words from you. And he said, you think I could do that? He said, yes, you can do that. And so the man said, all right, I'll do it. And he called his son. His son lived in a different city. And he went to see his son. He spent the whole day with his son. They went out to dinner that night. And he told his son that he loved him and that he was proud of him. And at the end of that meal, he got to the airport to get on a plane to fly back to his home. And while he was on the plane flying back, the son called mom. And the son said to mom, I just spent the whole day with dad. And it was the finest day of my whole life. You can make an impact. You can change things. You can plant a tree today. You can start today. And see, it's going to require you to make some changes. If you're not, if you look and say, man, if God were to write my obit right now, he wouldn't say the merchant of death has died, but it wouldn't be very good because I haven't left a godly legacy for my children and my grandchildren and my posterity. And so what can you do to change it? Maybe you need to make some changes. Maybe you need to apologize to your sons, to your daughters. Maybe you need to spend time with your kids and tell them I love you and I'm proud of you. Every kid needs to hear that. One of the greatest blessings my dad ever gave me was before he died. He told me, Jeff, I'm proud of you. Proud of you. And I think on that often. So maybe you need to make some changes like that. Or maybe you need to make some pretty radical changes because your job has swallowed you up and all you ever do is work. And you know you're not spending hardly any time in your marriage and hardly any time in your family and hardly any time in the things of God because it's just work, work, work, work. Listen, outside of my relationship with Jesus Christ, there's nothing more precious to me than my wife, my three girls, my two granddaughters. That's the way God wants it to be. And my son-in-law, I'll throw him in there too. That's what matters.
1: 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Well, thank you for joining us today on From His Heart. I'm Larry Nobles reminding you that if you want to be blessed, be sure to be here next time for a lesson about how to undertake your pursuit of happiness to a glorious conclusion. Here's part of the truth we'll hear.
0: No one does things that they think will make them unhappy. Nobody is on a pursuit of unhappiness. But we make decisions all the time thinking they're going to make us happy, and they make us so unhappy. Now, why is that? Why do people who are given life, liberty, and the pursuit of happiness, why do we pursue things that make us so unhappy?
1: That's on Monday when we'll open up God's Word and share real truth, real love, and real hope from His

0: kids or grandkids, make sure they never miss their favorite faith-filled program.
1: Dad, you got to stand up. Be willing to make the hard calls and step into your teen's world to help them. Now, it's okay to be the ogre. It's okay that you love your child enough that you allow them to hate you. You know, I

0: The tapestry hanging just inside the mountain cabin door said, "Welcome to our piece of paradise." And it was a beautiful spot with more peace and quiet than I'd ever experienced. But there's someplace even better. It really is called paradise. It's the home in heaven Jesus has prepared for those who choose to follow him. If you're not sure the welcome sign will be there with your name on it when your time on earth is through, call and talk to someone today at 888-NEED-HIM.
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You know, it would sure be my privilege to have you along this Sunday from 6 to 9 a.m. Central for Songs for Sunday. Hope to see you there.

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1: It's 79 and clear. Wind is light and variable from the south. Today, thunderstorms with a high in the upper 90s. Tonight, clear with a low in the upper 70s. Then tomorrow, thunderstorms with a high around 102. Tomorrow night, clear with a low in the upper 70s. It's 79 and clear.

0: The goldfish that changed everything. I'm Cindy Tang with Moving Moments. When my dog, Hogan, knocked Gary's fish tank over, water went everywhere. I found Gary lifeless on the floor. I scooped him up and dropped him into a glass of water. Then we waited, and Gary slowly began swimming again. Sometimes life feels like that. Something happens, and we wonder if things will ever get better. But Psalm 46 reminds us that God steps in because He is our refuge and our strength in times of trouble. So if life feels overwhelming today, do not lose hope. In God's perfect timing, He will help you begin swimming again. 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I'm Cindy Tang with Moving Moments. 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
1: It's 78 and clear. Wind is light and variable from the south. Today, thunderstorms with a high in the upper 90s. Tonight, clear with a low in the upper 70s. Then tomorrow, clear with a high around 102. Tomorrow night, clear with a low in the upper 70s. It's 78 and clear.

Often people ask us how we're doing, and our response is, well, I'm pretty good under the circumstances. My question for us today as believers is this: what are we doing under the circumstances? Why have we put ourselves there in a position to let all the negative or burdensome things that can come along weigh us down? You'll want to stay with us today as we rise up from being under the circumstances. We'll be right back.

Welcome back to Psalm 95, the radio outreach ministry of the National Christian Choir from the greater metropolitan area surrounding our nation's capital. I'm Kathy Bowman, your host for this weekly time of worship featuring scripture, commentary, and the stirring music of the choir, all designed to encourage you as you follow Christ. And I'm delighted that you found time today to join me here as we talk about our tendency to sometimes allow the stuff of life to overwhelm us, to bury us beneath a load of difficulties, problems, and situations that need resolution, yet answers just seem beyond our grasp. And so on we go, allowing things to pile onto our plate and not exactly knowing how to rid ourselves of any of them. So here's the thing. We don't need to be under the circumstances. We need to be under God's mighty hand so that He can lift us up. He will help us get over our circumstances and into a place where the burdens weighing on us are not so heavy and where we can see a feasible way forward, out from under whatever things we've allowed to weigh us down. Often, based on what we're dealing with, God is the only hope we have for relief. If the things we're dealing with were easy to solve, then we'd go ahead and do that. But that's usually not the case. And when we're at a loss for words, for ideas, for a way out of our circumstances, we need to turn to the only reliable source of help, our Lord and Savior, Jesus Christ.

When we're feeling especially burdened down with circumstances that we don't seem to be able to do anything about, we can take comfort in God's Word. The following verses speak to us with great encouragement when our load seems too heavy to bear. Psalm 55:22. Cast your burden on the Lord, and He will sustain you. He will never permit the righteous to be moved. 1 Peter 5:6-7. Humble yourselves, therefore, under the mighty hand of God, so that at the proper time He may exalt you, casting all your anxieties on Him, because He cares for you.

So often we feel trapped by the situation we find ourselves in. Circumstances seem to bind us and keep us from any positive change. Years ago, I went through a time when it seemed like my circumstances were just beyond my control, and anxiety piled on to make things almost unbearable. During that period, I virtually lived by reading and meditating on these verses from Philippians 4, verses 4 through 7. Rejoice in the Lord always. I will say it again, rejoice. Let your gentleness be evident to all. The Lord is near. Do not be anxious about anything, but in every situation, by prayer and petition with thanksgiving, present your requests to God, and the peace of God, which transcends all understanding, will guard your hearts and your minds in Christ Jesus. I laugh sometimes when I read verse 4, where Paul found it necessary to tell us to rejoice not once, but twice in a row. He probably realized that often it's difficult to feel like rejoicing. And that's especially true when we're dealing with difficult circumstances. But I can attest to the value of doing that even if we don't feel like it. Rejoice anyway. God hasn't left the throne. He's still in control and stands ready to help us when we look to Him in faith.

Sometimes we feel like we should be able to handle every circumstance we face on our own. But really, it's somewhat prideful to think we can handle it all by ourselves. We don't need anyone else, and we don't need to bother God with these things. Actually, that's the opposite of being humble. Listen to this verse from 1 Peter 5. All of you, clothe yourselves with humility toward one another, because God opposes the proud, but shows favor to the humble.

Lots of things can create the adverse circumstances that we feel are weighing us down. Lack of time can be a problem until you do something about it. Perhaps try to be more aware of how much time you're spending on less than meaningful things. Scrolling through social media has become a real culprit in recent years, consuming way more time than we often realize. Money, or the lack thereof, can also weigh us down. If you can keep track of where the money's going, even for, say, 1 or 2 months, it can be very revealing and helpful, too. One visit to your favorite coffee shop for that sugar-free caramel oat milk latte with an extra shot of ristretto can set you back a ton. And if that's your daily habit, it can really begin to add up. Things left undone can also be a negative circumstance, and one that gets heavier the longer we delay. Don't put off tests and doctor visits. You'll inevitably have to deal with them at some point. The old Nike slogan, "Just do it," can take that weight off your shoulders right away. Relationship issues can also weigh very heavily on our hearts. And if unforgiveness is a component, then delaying can do more damage than we can even imagine. Sometimes we just have to forgive by faith, and the feelings will follow, as long as we refuse to dwell on whatever the issue was. This is by no means an exhaustive list of those circumstances that tend to weigh us down, but if we just deal with half of them, or even a quarter of them, we'll start feeling much better. And if you'll ask God to help you deal with maybe just one of your difficult circumstances, the success He'll help you find will be such an encouragement to you, you'll soon want to tackle all the rest.

0: Well, we are all out of time for today, but before I go, let me share some of the great things going on with the choir. Coming up next Saturday, August 1st, the full choir will be singing at Cleona Camp Grove in Lebanon, Pennsylvania at 7 o'clock p.m. If you've never attended one of our camp meeting concerts, you'll definitely want to be there. We always have a wonderful time of worship at these open-air tabernacles where so many folks have gathered through the years to praise our Lord. This will be our final presentation of that wonderful repertoire from our popular Thankful album. So be sure to join us next Saturday, August 1st, 7 o'clock p.m., for the National Christian Choir concert at Cleona Camp Grove in Lebanon, Pennsylvania. 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And right now, we have a special way of saying thank you when you contribute to the ministry of the choir this month. 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Now here's the mailing address. National Christian Choir, P.O. Box 1600, Germantown, Maryland, 20875. That's National Christian Choir, P.O. Box 1600, Germantown, Maryland, 20875. Now let me tell you about the new recording the choir is working on to be released early this fall. 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Once again, this is Kathy Bowman thanking you for joining me today. 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
3: For this triumphant approach to death, for this great promise of resurrection, who do we have to thank? The Lord. It's the work of Christ that satisfies the law's claims. It's the work of Christ that paid the price for our sin. Christ bore the curse for us. The sting of death for the Christian, gone. Christ has taken that sting for us. And death is now a welcome friend. Death is disarmed. Death is defanged. Death just takes us into the presence of Christ. Death for us has been destroyed. So the great transformation, the great triumph leads to the great thanksgiving. Thanks be to God who gives us the victory through our Lord Jesus Christ. In other words, it's being in Him that allows us to triumph over death. And then let me just close with a vital concluding point. I'll call it the great therefore. Therefore, isn't that fascinating? 57 verses of doctrine and one verse of application. You think doctrine's important? Yeah.
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6: Shalom and welcome to The Chosen People. My name is Robert Walter. You can call me Bobby. And I'm coming to you now from Midtown Manhattan. And joining me today is my dear brother and friend, Chaim Dauerman. Chaim, welcome to The Chosen People.
7: Oh, thank you. Thank you, Bobby.
6: Yes.
7: May I call you Bobby?
6: You may.
7: All right. Wonderful.
6: Okay, good. And so Chaim is filling in once again for our dear brother, Mitch, who is on his sabbatical still. And please keep him in prayer as he gets this time of rest. So we have a very special topic that we're gonna be talking about today and for the next few weeks. And it has to do with the prophet Isaiah. So every year, when this time of year comes around in the Jewish community, there are 7 weeks in between a special day on the Hebrew calendar called Tisha B'Av, which means the ninth day of the month of Av. on the Hebrew calendar. And that particular

0: particular day marks the destruction of the first temple, marks the destruction of the second temple, and actually marks all sorts of just devastating, grievous acts that took place in Jewish history, really during biblical times and even the past 2,000 years as well. So that particular day, which is usually in July or August on our calendar, again, it's a day of grief and misery and mourning and pain. It's a fast day, and it's kind of like the lowest point of the year. And then what happens after that day, over the next 7 weeks, leading up to the high holiday in the fall of Rosh Hashanah, you have this special lectionary reading that takes place in most synagogues around the world that are meant to be these seven readings of consolation. These readings specifically from the prophet Isaiah, beginning in chapter 40 through the end of the book, that are meant to just elicit hope and comfort and answers for Israel in the midst of the grief. So that's what we're going to focus on. We want to dig into this and really, you know, dive into the text, but kind of extract a little bit the narrative that is revealed for us in these Isaiah passages. So, Chaim.
1: May I bring something up before
0: Please
1: we start?
0: Do. Absolutely.
1: Every year when I look at these passages, as we get to these seven passages, the seven Haftarot of consolation, I'm reminded of the fact that some people will say, or they've heard, that Isaiah 53 is either forbidden to read in the Jewish world, or it's deliberately left out of the readings, or it's covered up in some way. And I think it's worth mentioning, since as a ministry, Chosen People Ministries places a lot of emphasis on Isaiah 53.
2: Yes, we do.
1: And
2: yeah,
1: we're going to read around Isaiah 53, but we're not going to actually read Isaiah 53. And so two things that I think would probably be good to mention. One is that actually, as we go through this, you're going to find that the Messiah shines through thematically in a number of places. And these are places that even the apostles turn to speak of the Messiah, that Yeshua even turns to speak of himself. So if there's an effort to cover up Jesus by removing Isaiah 53, people didn't do a very good job because he's right there.
0: Mm-hmm.
1: But secondly, there are a number of chapters in Isaiah that are skipped over in this progression we're going to go through. Nobody has any theories about why that is. So Isaiah 53, there is, I think, a lack of familiarity sometimes for Jewish people with it because it's not a part of these readings.
0: Sure.
1: It's not thought about in a way where it would need to be removed or covered up. It's just, this is a stretch of readings in which it's not featured. But as we go through, I think we'll find that there is a lot of Yeshua in these texts anyway.
0: Absolutely. Absolutely. And I think that's one of the big takeaways that we'll get as we go through these passages. So Chaim, let's dive into the text here. So the first two of these seven portions are found in Isaiah 40, verses 1 through 26, and also in Isaiah 49, 14 through chapter 51 and verse 3. And I think before we read, it's just important to talk about Isaiah in general, right? So Isaiah is split up into like two major sections, chapters 1 through 39, which kind of have one tone. A lot of it is, there's prophecy there. There's a lot of messianic prophecy there. But also there's a lot of just warning that God is communicating through the prophet Isaiah to wayward Israel, wayward Jerusalem, about her sins. And these warnings are coming from Isaiah in these first 39 chapters, that if Israel doesn't repent and turn back to God, then judgment would come, right? And then in chapter 40, it's like the switch is flipped. And then beginning in chapter 40, going through the end of Isaiah's book in chapter 66, there's a whole lot that has to do with looking ahead, right? Looking ahead to, again, God's covenant promises coming to pass. There's promises about the hope that Israel has, the redemption that God is going to bring, and then the glorious kingdom that God has in store for us. So it begins here in chapter 40. So Chaim, maybe you could start reading for us.
1: Yeah, absolutely.
0: In chapter 40.
1: I just have to say, also, before we get started, I love this chapter. Hmm. When I first came to faith in Yeshua, which was almost 10 years ago now, mm-hmm. I sort of put together a diet of scripture that I was reading every day. And, mm-hmm. and this passage was, I think, for some reason, one of the first things that really spoke to me. And I read Isaiah 40 at least once a day for months.
0: Wow.
1: And so whenever we come, I don't want to say I get excited about Tisha B'Av, because nobody gets excited about Tisha B'Av, but when you want to talk about comfort and consolation, to me, this is one of the most comforting passages in Scripture, because it was one that that spoke to my heart when I was coming out of personal devastation and great emptiness and confusion. If you're not familiar with this passage very much, I encourage you to read through it because it's really it's quite remarkable. But I'll just start off with the beginning, Bob.
0: Yeah, sounds good.
1: So starting in verse 1, "Comfort, O comfort my people, says your God. Speak kindly to Jerusalem and call out to her that her warfare has ended, that her iniquity has been removed, that she has received of the Lord's hand double for all her sins. A voice is calling, clear the way for the Lord in the wilderness, make smooth in the desert a highway for our God. Let every valley be lifted up and every mountain and hill be made low. And let the rough ground become a plain and the rugged terrain a broad valley."
0: Yeah,
1: it sounds familiar, actually.
0: Yeah, it really does, right? I mean, it's clearly, if we're looking at this through the lens of the New Testament, mm-hmm. We see clear allusions here to John the Baptist as this forerunner of the Messiah who would ultimately bring, you know, Israel's hope to fruition and bring the redemption that Israel is longing for, that the world is longing for, and ultimately bring in his glorious kingdom.
1: Yeah.
0: But I think one thing that I love about Isaiah 40 and what you just read here is that in the immediate context, right, it's speaking about God's covenant with Israel and God's ongoing covenant promises to Israel. And the principle that's being revealed here is that on the other side of Israel experiencing, I mean, the consequences for her sins.
1: And Israel has experienced, I mean, the Babylonian exile, the destruction of the first temple, this is apocalyptic. This is unthinkable. This is the loss of everything. This is the loss of your complete society. This is the loss of your access to God. And then you're booted out of the land.
0: Right.
1: If there were a moment for God to turn his back on Israel finally and fully, mm-hmm. that would be the moment.
0: Right.
1: But that's not what we see here.
0: Right. Exactly. Like from that place of grief and sorrow and experiencing the consequences of your actions as an individual, as a nation, God does not just heap more judgment and condemnation upon Israel here. Why? Because of his covenant promises. Instead, He's shouting out, comfort, right? Nechamu, nechamu, my people, right? Comfort, comfort my people, says your God. Speak kindly to Jerusalem and call out to her that her warfare has ended, that her iniquity has been removed. I think this is important for us. Again, in the immediate context, speaking about God's ongoing covenant relationship and promises to Israel that will come to pass in the future. I think even today we could say that Israel has not fully experienced what's described here in Isaiah chapter 40. There's still a lot of these promises that God has made in his covenants to Israel concerning the people and the land that have not been fulfilled yet.
1: And there's something in here. I want to actually jump forward to the second Haftarah. If I may.
0: So chapter 49.
1: Yes, toward the end, the last two verses of this section, which actually comes in 51.
0: Yes.
1: Verses 2 and 3. Because here we see a point where the Lord is pointing forward, okay? But he's also pointing backward to give Israel hope. And when you read this and you see the terms with which he's speaking, it reminds me a lot of what we read in the New Testament. He says, look to Abraham, your father. This is chapter 51, verse 2. Mm-hmm. Look to Abraham, your father, and to Sarah, who gave birth to you in pain. When he was but one, I called him. Then I blessed him and multiplied him. Indeed, the Lord will comfort Zion. He will comfort all her waste places. In her wilderness he will make like Eden, and her desert like the garden of the Lord. Joy and gladness will be found in her, thanksgiving and sound of a melody. Mm. And see, here he's rooting his promise of future restoration in his faithfulness to Abraham.
0: Right.
1: And there's something very meaningful in that to me when I look at how much energy is placed in the New Testament with the apostles rooting God's faithfulness in his covenant with Abraham.
0: Mm-hmm.
1: And we see that echoed right here, where God is pointing way forward and also way back,
0: mm-hmm.
1: basically saying, look, I was faithful to Abraham. I'm going to be faithful to you.
0: Yeah. Yeah, absolutely. Absolutely. And I think that's, it's just, it fits so nicely here. Again, considering the context of Isaiah chapter 40, considering the context of how, where Isaiah 40 and 49 and 50 and 51 here, where it fits in this cycle, in this reading cycle during these 7 weeks, it's designed in a way to speak to Israel, okay, as a nation, as a people, in the midst of the lowest point, right? Experiencing being torn from the land, experiencing the temple being destroyed, and losing that access to God. But God assures Israel that there is hope, that God has not forsaken the nation, even though the nation has turned her back on him. God has not cast off Israel, whom he foreknew, right? Like Paul says in Romans 11, but that God's promises are true. And those promises that he made to Abraham, that he reiterated to Isaac and then to Jacob, that have continued to shape and define his relationship with the Jewish people, even to this day, right? Even to this day in 2026, they are still yes and amen, right? They are still true. And God will bring this to pass, that on the other side of the pain and the brokenness, there is hope that is found in God alone.
2: We're now going to hear from Marty Goetz, an Emmy-nominated Messianic Jewish singer and songwriter who just wanted to make his way in the world, but kept finding himself confronted by the person of Jesus. He decided to decode the Bible and find out what all the hoopla was about. When he finally read the New Testament, he realized that Jesus was more Jewish than he was. I know you will be blessed by his testimony.
3: So where I grew up, it was a, I would say, 90% Jewish neighborhood. Yumei ha-Chanukah, Chanukat Michtashenu, Vegila u'Simcha, Memalim et libenu, Laila v'yon svivoneinu, Yisot sukaniyot nochal bam larov. It was great, but we were surrounded in Cleveland by non-Jewish people. I remember on Christmas, we would go into this place in Cleveland that had the best Christmas lights of anybody, and my mom would say, you know, there's a lot of anti-Semites in this day. And I didn't know one Christian from another, but I knew that there were Christians and Jews, Gentiles and Jews. There was us and there was them. So from Cleveland, I went away to college, Carnegie Mellon University, and I auditioned for a show. And I remember my audition because my favorite song to play was Georgia on My Mind by Ray Charles. Well, I got the job and went and did summer stock theater and caught the show business bug. And all through college, Bert and Marty played in local clubs and local cabarets. Everything was good. We were up in the Catskill Mountains, the Borscht Belt. We won the best new act up there when we were up there the first year. We thought we were on our way. And then Bert, who was a Methodist, decided he wanted a little deeper faith. So he went to this church, and when he came back, it was called the Rock Church, he said, I'm born again. I have no idea what that was. I did know that Jimmy Carter was born again, but Bert now was a born-again Christian. And after that, It just got terrible because he was telling me all the time about Jesus. He didn't care about Bert and Marty anymore. He only cared about Jesus. And he began to preach to me, and life got very irritating because Jews do not believe in Jesus. I was a young guy. I was like 25 years old. I wanted to, you know, meet girls, and I wanted to hang out late at night. And by this time, I was smoking a little marijuana, and, you know, I just wanted to be one of those cool guys in the late 70s, you know, just making my way in the world. But I was provoked to a lot of anger about Bert believing in Jesus, because every time I'd see him, that's all he could talk about. He loved me. He cared about me. I cared about him, but he freaked me out. I didn't want to know about all those things. But he was praying for me. All his friends were praying for me. I knew that. They would even come to see me in my piano bars every once in a while. But it bothered me so much that I bought myself a Bible. And I said, I'm going to have to crack this code. And I started reading about it. Didn't want to have anything to do with it, but I need to know. Who is this Jesus, and why do all these people believe in him? The more I thought about them, the angrier I got, the more frustrated I got, and I said, I got to get away from them. So I said, I got to get out of New York. I got to go where people are normal. So I moved to Los Angeles, California, of course, and got to Los Angeles, still bothered by all this. But on the way, I had picked up a big family Bible in my parents' house in Cleveland, and I would go in the morning to try to peddle my songs that I was writing, and in the afternoon I'd open up that big Bible, and I'd open it up, and I finally got the courage to open up to what's called the New Testament, and it says the book of the genealogy of Jesus Christ, the son of David, the son of Abraham. And I thought, that's strange, that's Jewish, I know about those people. And then I kept reading, and the more I read, the more I realized Jesus is Jewish. As a matter of fact, the more I read about him, he turned out to be more Jewish than I was. And he wasn't, he seemed to come alive off of those pages. He wasn't like that dead Jesus on a cross at my friend Kevin's house or in the church. He was alive and he was Jewish. So living in Los Angeles at the same time I had just moved there was Annie, Bert's friend from the church he attended in New York. She was a born-again Christian. She'd been praying for me for years. We became friendly. One day I was visiting her. She had to go to a Bible study. So she said, stay here, watch my apartment while I go to this Bible study. I said, okay. And I'm thinking about all this stuff that's going on. And I look out over her balcony, overlooking the Sunset Strip in Los Angeles. And there, shining with this bright, bright, white light, was a cross right through the window. And I just ended up staring at it and thinking to myself, is Jesus after me? Annie returns and tries to explain to me, yes, God is calling you, Marty. And it was all too much for me, but Annie was persistent. So she said, we're going to go to the beach on Sunday and we're going to hear this guy preach. I said, okay. So the guy's name was Hal Lindsey. And he preached a message. People were sitting there on the beach, hands raised, singing songs to Jesus. And at the end of the message, Hal Lindsey says, Brother Gideon, come on up here. We're going to take communion together. So Gideon gets up there, and he takes the bread, and he says, Baruch atah Adonai Eloheinu melech haolam hamotzi lechem min haaretz. And he says over the wine, Borei pri hagafen. And he says the Hebrew prayer over the bread and the wine. And it was completely unsettling to me. I did not expect the prayer I had learned when I was a little kid growing up in Cleveland to be said on the beach in Los Angeles in the name of Jesus. Very upsetting. So I said to Annie, I got to get out of here. Please take me home. And she said, okay, I'll take him, because I was really unsettled by the whole thing. And I remember I'm almost like in a fetal position, curled up in the back of her car, freaking out, so shaken up by what I'm experiencing. And she says, Marty, I'm sorry to tell you this, I can't take you home because I gotta go to this other church. It's called The Vineyard. And if I don't go now, I'm going to be late. So I said, okay. By this time, I didn't know what to think. So I said, take me. So she takes me there. and they do another service, and people are singing, hands raised, just like at the beach. And at the end of the service, I remember thinking, you know what? I really believe that whoever this Jesus is, he is after me, because they gave the invitation. And I just said, I give up, I surrender. I'm a sinner, I need a savior, I need Jesus. When I first came to the Lord, it was just, is Jesus Jewish? Is he the Messiah or not? Well, he showed me that he was. But over the years, he's also revealed to me many things in my own soul, in my own life that need to be pruned, need to be trimmed, need to be submitted. And I'm not the man I was when I first came to him. He's taking away a lot of my self-centeredness and my pride and my ego. And all through these years, somebody said to me when I first became a believer, Marty, he's going to get better and better and better. And you know what? I have found that. The older I get, the more I see how I did not deserve to be brought to him. I didn't deserve for him to come to me and give me his life for my life.
0: Well, thank you so much for tuning in with us here on The Chosen People. 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Send us a compliment or a praise or a question or however the Lord leads. We would just love to hear back from you. And if email is not your thing, you can also call us and leave a voicemail. So the phone number to call is 914-288-1466. Again, that's 914-288-1466. We also just want to let you know that we are receiving your emails. We're receiving your voice messages. We love and appreciate the encouragement and the prayer requests as well. We are praying for you. So again, please feel free to reach out, email or call us or check us out on the website. So with that, we're just going to close out our time with the Aaronic benediction.
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0: May the Lord bless you and keep you. May the Lord lift his countenance upon you and be gracious to you. May the face of the Lord shine upon you and give you peace. B'shem Shel Yeshua HaMashiach, Sar Shalom, in the name of Jesus the Messiah, the Prince of Peace.
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3: Believing loved ones who have died are with Jesus, consciously enjoying the glory of his presence. And that's better by far than anything they could know here. But God has another gift for them and for us that he's keeping for the day when he gathers his whole family together. When Jesus returns, our believing loved ones will come with him. Then their souls will be clothed with risen bodies adapted for everlasting life. At the same time, believers who are still alive will be caught up together with them to meet the Lord in the air. We'll experience the same transformation, and our bodies will be adapted for everlasting life.
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12: 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I'm Cindy Tang with Moving Moments. 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Because coveting feeds discontentment, but gratitude feeds peace. The Apostle Paul said in Philippians 4:11, he learned to be content in every circumstance. 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Because contentment grows when comparison stops. I'm Cindy Tang with Moving Moments. 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
14: It's 78 and clear. Wind is from the north. Today, thunderstorms with a high in the upper 90s. Tonight, clear with a low in the upper 70s. Then tomorrow, clear with a high around 102. Tomorrow night, clear with a low in the upper 70s. It's 78 and clear.

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That's what you're listening to, my friend. And I'm glad to have your company. I'm John Gager, if we've never met. And we trust that the music here helps you draw closer to the very heart of God. There's a rather obscure verse in Hebrews 13:13 that speaks of Jesus very specifically. It says, "Let us, therefore, go to him outside the camp and bear the reproach he endured." Well, that doesn't sound like a terribly exciting invitation, does it? Let us go outside the camp and endure his reproach. See, when a man was executed in Jesus' day, he suffered the additional disgrace of dying outside the territory of his countrymen. And our human nature certainly doesn't want us to identify with a crucified leader who calls us to follow his example, but that's the very thing required for seeing the glory in Jesus Christ. Three verses in the Gospels record Jesus' command to take up the cross and follow him. You got Matthew 16:24, Mark 8:34, Luke 9:23, and taking up the cross speaks of practical discipleship. It means giving up things for Christ's sake. It means enduring mockery rather than compromising truth. Nothing is more marvelous than God in human form enduring a crucifixion for our sake. And in return, I must choose to identify with Christ and his people, whatever the cost. May we all be found outside the camp when he returns. Music now from the National Christian Choir, "I Am the Vine," here on Songs for Sunday.

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Integrity Singers, with There Is None Like You on Songs for Sunday on KHCB, helping you draw closer to Jesus. Life has many choices. Eternity, just two. That's rather sobering, isn't it? No wonder, then, that Joshua urged the Israelites to make a wise choice. Think about this. You and I can shop online for thousands, tens of thousands, probably millions of items. And what do the things that we choose reveal about our hearts? Let's consider some daily choices and what they say about us. For example, our associations. 1 Corinthians 15:33 says, "Don't be deceived. Evil communications corrupt good manners." And then there's our speech. "For by your words," Jesus says, "you will be justified, and by your words, you will be condemned." How about our thoughts? It's very important to choose the right thoughts. 2 Corinthians 10:5 says, "Bring into captivity every thought to the obedience of Christ." Everyday choices reveal what's really in our hearts. Where do our eyes go? What books and articles do we read? What activities do we enjoy? God sees, and will judge accordingly. We need to choose not only between right and wrong, but also between good and best. We're the Tom Fetke Singers now. Wherever he leads, I'll go. On Songs for Sunday from KHCB.

Songs for Sunday on KHCB, helping you draw closer to the heart of God. Well, with his request approved, the network cameraman quickly used his cell phone to call the local airport to charter a flight. He was told a twin-engine plane would be waiting for him at the airport. While arriving at the airfield, he spotted a plane warming up outside a hangar, and he jumped in with his bag, slammed the door shut, and shouted, "All right, let's go." The pilot taxied out, swung the plane into the wind, and took off. Once in the air, the cameraman instructed the pilot, "Would you please fly over the valley and make some low passes so I can get shots of the fires on the hillsides?" "Why?" asked the pilot. "Well, because I'm a cameraman for the network," he responded. "I need to get some close-up shots." The pilot was strangely silent for a moment. Finally, he stammered, "So, what you're telling me is, you're not my flight instructor?" Wow, we sometimes magnify our own importance by assuming people around us are there to serve us. Instead of being there for others, we expect to be catered to. Becoming too important in our own eyes can be costly, right? Proverbs 16, verse 18, "Pride goes before destruction, and a haughty spirit before a fall." You're the Discovery Singers now with Trust and Obey on Songs for Sunday here on KHCB.

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Sing to the Lord a new song. Sing to the Lord all the earth. This is Songs for Sunday on KHCB, helping you draw closer to Jesus Christ.

Philip Kevran Singers with Brianna Dean and Come to Me here on Songs for Sunday, music helping you draw closer to the heart of God. Can we talk for a minute about advice? You say, why do I need advice from others? I know what I'm doing. Proverbs 12:15, fools think they need no advice, but the wise listen to others. Listen, wisdom involves recognizing our own inadequacies. Foolishness is thinking that we have none. How valuable is wise advice? Well, Proverbs 25:11 says, timely advice is as lovely as golden apples in a silver basket. Timely advice is not merely helpful, it's beautiful. It's not merely beautiful, it is essential. All right, so where do I look for good advice? Genesis 6:9, Noah was a righteous man. He consistently followed God's will and enjoyed a close relationship with him. I like that. Consistently followed God's will. How about Titus 1:15? Everything is pure to those whose hearts are pure. Seek advice from those who are faithful, godly, honest, and trustworthy. They can be counted on to give you counsel that comes from God's word. And how do we evaluate the advice of others? Matthew 7:16, Jesus says, you can detect them by the way they act, just as you can identify a tree by its fruit. Lord, would you help us be people of wisdom, seeking wisdom, following wisdom, valuing wisdom. We pray in Jesus' name. Amen. Here's Haven.

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1: It's 77 and clear. Wind is light and variable from the south-southwest. Today, thunderstorms with a high in the upper 90s. Tonight, clear with a low in the upper 70s. Then tomorrow, clear with a high around 102. Tomorrow night, clear with a low in the upper 70s. It's 77 and clear.

Psalm 66:4 says, "All the earth will worship you and will sing praises to you." 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

We're looking at 3 minutes past the hour here on Songs for Sunday, helping you draw closer in your daily walk with Jesus Christ on KHCB. I'm John Gager, always glad for your company. Nice to know you're listening, that you're there hanging out with us. Jesus asked a rather sobering question in Luke 9:25. What good is it for someone to gain the whole world and yet lose or forfeit their very self? This verse issues a challenge to honestly examine your life. You may confidently say, oh, you know, God is certainly the most important thing in my life, of course. But is it really true? Think about how you spend your time and energy every day. Is it time with God that's the first thing pushed aside when life is busy? Does the focus to earn more money or accumulate more stuff or gain a higher position take precedence over God? If knowing, loving, and serving God is really most important, well, then spending time with Him, getting to know Him better, and studying His Word should be our top priority. And if it isn't, now's the time to confess. Now's the time to ask God's forgiveness. Father, I have often spoken the words that You are the most important thing in my life, but You know the truth. There are times when my behavior does not show the conviction of those words at all. Forgive me, Father. Help me to get my priorities in line. All of us here listening to KHCB. You first, You only. You, first place, the honor of our hearts. We pray it in Jesus' name. Amen. Here's Whiter Than Snow and the Prestonwood Baptist Church Celebration Choir on Songs for Sunday.

Yet not I, but through Christ in me. I love it when our church sings that song. It's about 23 minutes past the hour here on Songs for Sunday. Music to help you draw closer to Christ on KHCB. I'm John Gager, and I hope you know the fact that KHCB encourages you to memorize a verse every single week. And our verse for this week is found in Psalm 91. It happens to be verse 4. Now listen, Psalm 91 is such an awesome psalm. You want the whole thing, the whole enchilada. There's not one verse here that will not bring you comfort, solace, solid footing when you feel weak, like you're stumbling and falling. Psalm 91. But let me read verse 4. It says, "He will cover you with his pinions, and under his wings you may seek refuge. His faithfulness is a shield and bulwark." Now, I memorize it in a slightly different translation. So my version says, "He will cover you with his feathers, and under his wings you may seek refuge." But I love this second half. It says, "His faithfulness will be your shield and rampart." His faithfulness. Did you get that? It's not ours. I just love this because, you know, there are times when I mess up. I'm not faithful. I'm not faithful in my quiet time. I'm not faithful in loving God and loving others. But it's His faithfulness. Ah, and that never fails, does it? Wow, there is so much to unpack. You want Psalm 91 as a psalm to memorize. Check it out. Back to the music. Here's Brian Arner now with There's Just One Rock.

Well, that beautiful old hymn is wonderful to sing, but wow, so difficult to live to its full integrity. I surrender not some or most, but I surrender all. Wow. It's about 38 minutes past the hour here on Songs for Sunday, music to help you draw closer to the very person of Jesus and to get you ready for your Sunday morning worship experience. I'm John Gager, and think about this for a minute. God's people in ages past had a source of strength and perspective largely unknown to us today. Heaven. Yeah, heaven. It was their central reference point, the North Star by which they could navigate their lives. But in contemporary society, heaven has kind of fallen off our radar screens, right? We're kind of, meh, about heaven. And that's a shame. Our unbiblical assumption that heaven won't be a real earthly place blinds us to what Scripture actually says. We rarely ponder the details that are shared there with us. J.C. Ryle said, "I pity anyone who never thinks about heaven." The problem isn't so much that the Bible doesn't tell us much about heaven, it's that we don't pay attention to what it does tell us. Hey, are you going to heaven? You can know. The Bible says, "I've written these things to you who believe in the name of the Son of God, so that you may know that you have eternal life." A friend will pray with you, listen to you, answer your questions, and help you receive Jesus now as you call 888-NEED-HIM. 888-NEED-HIM. You're the Ron Huff Singers now with Almighty on KHCB. 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
1: 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Praise the Lord, for it is good to sing praises to our God. 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

That's the Don Marsh Singers with Take My Life. If you're following the clock, it's 9 minutes before the hour on Songs for Sunday, helping you draw closer to Jesus each and every day here on KHCB. I'm John Gager, and it's interesting, the Bible has an awful lot to say about relationships. Let's take a quick tour. 1 John 4:7, let us love one another, for love comes from God. And listen to these words from Jesus in Luke 6, love your enemies and do good, and lend expecting nothing in return, and your reward will be great, and you will be sons of the Most High, for he is kind to the ungrateful and the selfish. Be merciful, even as your Father is merciful. Judge not, and you will not be judged. Condemn not, and you will not be condemned. Forgive, and you will be forgiven. Good measure, pressed down, shaken together, running over, will be put into your lap, for the measure you give will be the measure you get back. 1 Peter 4, verse 8, above all, hold unfailing your love for one another, since love covers a multitude of sins. Finally, James 3:18, here's a good relationship verse. Peacemakers who sow in peace raise a harvest of righteousness. Don't you want to be that? Somebody who sows in peace, raising a harvest of righteousness. Here's Scott Cameron with I'd Rather Have Jesus on Songs for Sunday here on KHCB. 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
1: It's 78 and clear. Wind is from the southwest at 5 to 10 miles per hour. Today, thunderstorms with a high in the upper 90s. Tonight, clear with a low in the upper 70s. Then tomorrow, clear with a high around 102. Tomorrow night, clear with a low in the upper 70s. It's 78 and clear.

I will exalt you, I will give thanks to your name. Isaiah 25, verse 1. 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

Songs for Sunday. Music that helps you draw closer to the heart of Christ. We're KHCB. That's the London Philharmonic Choir with Abide With Me. Faith is more than a passive idea. It's a principle of action that motivates our day-to-day decisions, our actions. The big stuff, yeah, and the small stuff too. We daily act upon things we believe in, though we cannot see the end result yet. This is the faith we live by, whether we identify it as such or not. As faithful people, we take this principle one step further. We do things that are motivated by our faith in things promised but not yet fulfilled. We smile in the face of adversity. We continue in prayer even when our prayers don't seem to be answered. Ever felt that? We stop saying, I can't, and start believing God can. Step by step, we put our faith into action and we learn to live by faith. Why? Well, Jesus himself told us in Luke 21:33, heaven and earth shall pass away, but my words shall not pass away. So each day, this book of promises and prayers we call the Bible points us to the words of God. Every verse that you read will never pass away. Even if heaven fails and the earth dissolves, which it won't, nothing is more permanent than God's promises. Nothing is worth more than his word. Treasure it. Store it in your heart. Delight in it. Meditate on it. Believe it. It shall not pass away. Here's the Prague Philharmonic Orchestra now, Healing to the Nations.

The Azusa Pacific University Choir with Coming Home. It's Songs for Sunday, music to help you draw closer to Jesus each and every day here on KHCB. I'm John Gager, observing that ours is an anxious generation, right? Never before have so many people been inundated with so much information that has the potential to create so much fear, so much anxiety, and so much dread. I find myself checking in with various news websites in the morning. And when I do, I'm usually churned up. It doesn't bring me peace. Now, I've already had my quiet time in the Word, but I feel like that beautiful sense of rest in Jesus is interrupted when I dig too deeply into current events. We don't need to be ignorant of what's going on, but we shouldn't drink too deeply of that stuff either. Sometimes our anxieties and fears have physiological origins. Too much caffeine, right? Too little sleep. But God loves you, wants the best for you, sent His Son that you might experience the gift of eternal life. So the next time you're feeling nervous, edgy, or worse, remember that anxiety and panic are temporary conditions that you and God working together can manage. Hey, when you do your part, what does He say? Cast all your cares on Him, right? Be anxious for nothing, but in everything by prayer and supplication, with thanksgiving, let your requests be made known to God. When you do your part, He will most certainly do His. Hear the Genevox Singers now with My Lips Will Praise You on Songs for Sunday.

If you're watching the clock, it's 35 minutes past the hour here on KHCB. It's Songs for Sunday, music geared to help you become more like drawing.

Walk closer to the very heart of Jesus. And we trust the music also gets you ready for church today. There's a great cartoon strip where the little boy is asked to take out the garbage. And the drawing then traces the tangled and rather erratic pathway between the boy and his final destination. For example, he bounces over couches, through windows, under wheelbarrows, around trees, between siblings even, all on the way to the curbside trash can. Well, isn't it true, though, that our lives can at times likewise feel unpredictable, illogical, and inconsistent? Changes in work, marriage, family, or church can make the road seem irrational, uneven, and confusing. But God makes us the promise of a steadfast path when we keep His covenant. When we consider our lives through our own limited human perspective, well, the path kind of seems weird, wavering maybe. But the guidance of Jesus, boy, that is steadfast. I love Psalm 25:10. It says, "All the paths of the Lord are steadfast love and faithfulness for those who keep His covenant and His testimonies." See, your path, like mine, has been chosen for you, and your feet have been set upon it. So let's follow Jesus every step of the way. His paths really are perfect. Here's Larnell Harris on Songs for Sunday.

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Beautiful hymn from the Life Action Singers. Our time is 10 minutes before the hour on KHCB, Songs for Sunday, we call it. Music to help you, yes, draw closer to Jesus, but also get ready for church. How you doing in the patience department? I could use more. I like this poem. I ask the Lord for patience. I know I need it so. When I put in a garden, I can't wait for it to grow. I cannot wait for mail to come, pots to boil, bread to rise, for friends to call or write or visit, sun to burst through stormy skies. I know to be impatient is a sin akin to worry, so I ask the Lord for patience. I just wish that He would hurry. Man, I relate to that. I bet you do too. Somebody has wisely observed that God made the world round, so we would never be able to see too far down the road. But the best medicine of all, of course, is always Scripture itself. Psalm 62, get this, it says, "My soul waits in silence for God alone. From Him comes my salvation." A lot to unpack there. Anybody can wait, but can we wait in silence? If you're like me, you want to wait and grumble, wait and do something, wait and sweat, wait and complain. No, it says, "My soul waits in silence for God alone. From Him comes my salvation. He alone is my rock and my salvation, my stronghold. I will not be greatly shaken." Check out Psalm 62 for yourself. You're the Maranatha Musicians now. I love to tell the story on Songs for Sunday.

0: 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Psalm 46:1 says, God is our refuge and our strength, a very present help in trouble. Not distant, not delayed. Present. Right here, right now. That's the kind of God we serve. And at KHCB, every sermon, every song is here to remind you who God is. KHCB, helping you draw closer to Christ.
1: It's 81 and clear. Wind is from the north. Today, thunderstorms with a high in the upper 90s. Tonight, clear with a low in the upper 70s. Then tomorrow, clear with a high around 102. Tomorrow night, clear with a low in the upper 70s. It's 81 and clear.

0: 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Today, we bring you the voice of a longtime speaker on the Moody Presents program. Here's the way the program started back in 1973.
1: Moody Presents, the international radio voice of the Moody Bible Institute of Chicago. And I'm Brant Gustafson. And as always, there's a challenge from God's Word by Moody Bible Institute President Dr. George Sweeting.
0: That host voice you heard, that's Brant Gustafson, for many years heard on Moody Radio as he served in a leadership role at Moody Bible Institute and then later with the National Religious Broadcasters. But let's go back to 1972 and listen as Dr. George Sweeting articulates the heartbeat of Moody Bible Institute.
2: Our primary task is to train young people to be soul-minded, to be involved in winning men and women to Jesus Christ. Our founder, D.L. Moody, envisioned a training school where young people would be trained to stand in the gap, bridging the gulf between the church and a very needy world. Henry Ward Beecher said, "The greatest thing in the world is not to be a great scientist, important as that is, not a great statesman, as vital as that is, not even a theologian, which is immeasurably important. But the greatest thing in life is to bring people to know Jesus Christ." The great evangelist and second president of the Moody Bible Institute, Dr. Reuben Archer Torrey, said, "My one ambition in life is to win as many souls as I possibly can. It is the most worthwhile thing in life," said R.A. Torrey.
0: Moody Radio is now celebrating its 100th year. And with God's enabling, we're still proclaiming His work through the Moody Bible Institute. Now, let's travel further on our timeline to 2019 for a message from Dr. George Sweeting. He was the first Moody graduate, by the way, to serve as our president. Upon graduation, he traveled the country first as an evangelist, often using his artistic gifts for chalk drawing. Later, he became pastor at Moody Church, and then he was called to be the sixth president of the Moody Bible Institute. He wrote many great books, including How to Begin the Christian Life and The Joys of Successful Aging. Dr. Sweeting had a gracious leadership style, and he was famous for his handwritten thank you notes, written with his artistic script. What you're about to hear is his final message ever delivered at Moody Bible Institute. At this point, he's 92 years old, not quite as mobile, but every bit the powerful communicator. And he shares stories in this message you'll never forget. Let's listen to this 100th anniversary of Moody Radio special dedication program. Here's Dr. George Sweeting speaking to the students, faculty, and staff on Moody Presents.
3: Three Bible verses really express my lifetime goal, my lifetime purpose. One is Isaiah 42:8. "I am the Lord, that is my name, and my glory I will not give to another." Another one is Psalm 115, verse 1. "Not to us, O Lord, but to thy name give glory." And then during the last few years, I've fallen in love with 2 Corinthians 4:7, where Paul is writing, and he says, "We have this treasure," and of course the treasure is the gospel. "We have this treasure in earthen vessels." See, that's all we are. We're just vessels, clay pots, earthen pots, easily chipped and fractured and broken. Why is it that way? We have the gospel in these frail bodies of ours. Why? So that all the credit and all the glory will go to God and not to ourselves. Well, it's a thrill to be back on campus. It's so many changes, though. I get lost around the place now. I have all kinds of memories, sacred memories, of course, secular memories as well. Dr. Job, I remember once I came in the chapel, and it was President's Chapel, and on this platform, I found Dean Adams' Volkswagen on the platform. And I looked, it wasn't usual to have the Volkswagen there. And so I commented about the creativity of our students. And then I said, I'd like it out by 1 o'clock. And it was. And I was very grateful. Another time, I remember I said, just extemporaneously, I love custard pie. And I really do. And that's all I had to say. And I had custard pies here all during my tenure. I really like coconut custard pie, but month after month, there'd be a wonderful custard pie that I'd take along with me. I didn't have my horse in those days. This little walker, I call it my horse, and it gets me around. When I'm sitting, I'm fine, but I can't stand. I was fine until I was 90 and traveled all over the world drawing pictures on a large easel and singing and then preaching. And I guess I carried that easel too often. It weighed about 120 pounds, and I carried one in one arm, one in the other. So I developed stenosis and porosis and all the rest of them. And that's the way it is right now. Well, October 1st, I'll celebrate 95. Now, if I were in Korea, I'd be 96. In Korea, the day you're born, you're one. They count womb time, you know? They believe life begins with conception. And that's right, we believe that too. And so if I were in Korea, I'd be 96 instead of 95. Well, October 1st, I'll be 95. My wife, I want her to come, and she has enough getting me ready to push out. So she is not with us today, but October 21st, she'll be 93. We've had 72 years of marriage. So I've seen a lot. Well, I want to speak today about single-mindedness for a lifetime. I remember when I was a little boy, I had a jackknife. You know what a jackknife is? Well, it's one of those knives that has about everything. It had three blades to it. It had a can opener, a bottle opener, a nail file, a miniature pair of scissors. The whole thing, I think, cost me $5, and it wasn't worth a dime. The problem was, it was too versatile. And so I want to speak about single-mindedness, how to have a single mind. I want to speak about focusing. I think of John Dryden. He was a poet in the 16th century. And he wrote poetry about an extremely versatile person. He said, a man so various that he seemed to be not one, but all mankind put together. Stiff in opinions, always in the wrong, was everything by starts and nothing for long. But in the course of one revolving moon, he was a chemist, he was a fiddler, he was a statesman, and he was a buffoon. That's another word for clown. Well, that's John Dryden. And he's talking about people who are too versatile. The pursuit of excellence is impossible apart from a single mind. And the first thought that I'd like to get into your mind is this. What does the Bible say about a single mind? I cataloged all the verses. There are many verses. I'll stress two. One in Psalm 27, where David said, one thing have I desired of the Lord, that I seek after, that I may dwell in the house of the Lord all the days of my life, to behold the beauty of the Lord and to inquire in his temple. David says, that's all I want. One thing, not a dozen things, one thing. I want to know the Lord, and I want to know his power, and I want to live in his presence. Now, David was a gifted person. He was extremely versatile. David exploded with talent. As a shepherd boy, he was the best shepherd boy you could get. As a musician, he played a harp. As a soldier, he was good with a sling, but he was also good with a sword. As a poet, he penned the best free verse that's ever been written. As a king, he was a great king and a great ruler. David wanted one thing, though, one thing passionately. He said, I want to know God, and I want to serve him. Now, not only was David that way, but the Apostle Paul in the New Testament was very much like David. In fact, in Philippians, the third chapter, verse 13, he says, one thing I do, forgetting those things that are behind and reaching forth to those things that are before. I press toward the mark for the prize of the high calling of God in Christ Jesus. You know what D.L. Moody used to say? Give me a man or a woman who says this one thing I do and not these 50 things I dabble in. He wanted a single mind and a single heart. I think how James wrote in James 1:8, a double-minded person is unstable in all their ways. I'm a lover of art. I went to the Art Academy while I was going to day school here. And when I graduated here, I went to the Art Institute. And I struggled for a while with being an artist or being a servant of the Lord, being a preacher of the gospel. My favorite artist was Michelangelo. And Michelangelo was a very gifted man, but he wanted as a boy to be an artist. His father didn't like artists. His father's name was Lodovecchio. And his father threw every kind of barrier up to him so that he wouldn't go into the field of art. Michelangelo, the little boy, turned to his father. He was 12 then, and he said, Father, if you deprive me of art, there will not be enough liquid left in me to spit. This little boy was determined to carve. He was determined to paint. He was determined to write. He was determined to use his passions to bring glory to God. He had a single goal, and that is what he pressed toward. Well, Matthew 6, Jesus said, if your eye is single, then your whole body will be full of light. Do you have a single vision? Do you have a single heart? Do you have a single mind? In the same chapter that he said, if your eye is single, your whole body will be full of light, he said, no man or woman can serve two masters. He said, it's one or the other. Have a single goal.
0: 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All right, now let's get back to our Moody Presents historic program with Dr. George Sweeting. This is his final address to the students and staff of the Moody Bible Institute before his homegoing to Jesus in 2024. Once again, here's the former president of the Moody Bible Institute, Dr. George Sweeting.
3: I think of Jochebed. Jochebed's mentioned twice in the Bible, Exodus 6:20. And Numbers 26:59. She was a wonderful woman. She loved God. She loved Jehovah. And the Lord gave her three wonderful children, Moses and Aaron and Miriam. And she decided that she was going to disobey the laws of the land. She practiced civil disobedience. It was said that if you had a boy, he was to die. And Jochebed said, no, that's not going to happen. She believed that God would preserve him and God would protect him. And so Jochebed took that little boy, made a basket, and put little Moses in the basket, and went down to the Nile and pushed it away and said, Lord, you take care of him. He's in my basket. And I don't know what you're going to do, but care for him. I know you're going to use him. And she pushed him away, and the Lord took care of her boy. I believe that God is doing a unique thing through women today, through their Bible studies, through their classes, through their efforts to preach and teach the gospel. And I would not be at all surprised if God would take the women of America and bring revival to this country because of their love for the Word of God. And that's needed today. Single-mindedness. Single-mindedness in the Bible. Well, I could go on that for a long time. But secondly, I want to talk about single-mindedness and Jesus. Have you ever thought about it? You know what the purpose verse of the life of Jesus was? His purpose statement is Luke 19:10. It says, the Son of Man is come to seek and to save that which is lost. So Jesus was born to save the lost. That was the purpose of his life. That was his single purpose. That is what drove him to seek and to save the lost. Jesus was on a mission to do and finish the work that God gave him to do. Luke 2:41 through 49 is very revealing. Mary and Joseph and the whole family, all the relatives, left Nazareth and decided to walk all the way to Jerusalem to celebrate the Feast of Passovers. After Passover, they started back. They were on their way to Nazareth, and suddenly they realized Jesus wasn't with them. And so it says in Luke 2:43, after the feast was over, while his parents were returning home to Nazareth, the boy Jesus stayed behind in Jerusalem in the temple, but they were unaware of it. Mary and Joseph said, look, Jesus isn't with us. They went among the relatives, couldn't find Jesus. And so they decided after a day's journey to turn around, and I'm surprised they didn't miss him before this, but they turned around and went back to Jerusalem. And when they did, they came to the temple, and there they found Jesus in the middle of the temple. How old was he? 12. 12! 12 years old. And he's in the temple. And what was he doing? He was asking questions, and he was answering questions. And his mother, we love Mary, we honor Mary, but she was super upset. And it says in Luke 2:48, when they saw Jesus, they were amazed, and his mother said to him, son, why have you done this to us? She was upset. She was ticked. She was mad. Mary, the mother of Jesus, why have you done this to us? And Jesus looked at his mother, and he said, why is it that you are looking for me? Don't you know? Don't you get it? Don't you understand? I must be about my Father's business. And then Luke says, they didn't understand what he said. Here's Jesus, 12 years old, and the passion's upon him. And he says, I have to do God's work. I must be about his business. Jesus had that single passion, and he wanted to do God's will. But then I think again a little bit later, I think in Matthew 16, he starts his ministry. And the crowds were with him. And Jesus said to his disciples, he said, I'm going to die. I'm going to go to the cross and die. They didn't like that. They didn't want to hear about that. They didn't want that message. Peter said, no, you can't do that. Never, never, never, never. And Jesus looked at Peter and rebuked him. And he said to Peter, realizing it was Peter, but this was Satan inspired. He said, get behind me, Satan. Because Satan was speaking through Peter, trying to stop Jesus from his single purpose, that purpose of redemption, of going to the cross and dying for the sins of the world. The cross of Jesus was Satan's last ditch, all out attack to stop Jesus from fulfilling his sovereign purpose. Listen and feel John 19:28. It says, Jesus, knowing that everything had now been finished, said, I'm thirsty. A jar of wine vinegar was there, so they soaked a sponge in it, put the sponge on a stalk of hyssop, and lifted it to Jesus' lips. When he had received the drink, Jesus said, it's finished. It's finished. And he bowed his head and he gave up his spirit. That was the single mind of Jesus, the single purpose of Jesus. He said, it's done. I've fulfilled the will of my Father. The work is complete. Redemption is now procured. And he was buried. And then you know the third day he arose again. Well, let me hasten on. Thirdly, single-mindedness in you. First, single-mindedness in the Bible. Secondly, single-mindedness in Jesus. And single-mindedness in you. A few years ago, I was watching the Olympic basketball dream team practice at the Solheim for the Olympics. And players were there like Shaq O'Neal. I stood next to him. I didn't come up to his armpits. And I was 6'1" when I could stand straight. And there was Shaq O'Neal, there was Scottie Pippen. It was Charles Barkley. Charles was always clowning around. There was Karl Malone. There was Reggie Miller. And Barkley was shooting some foul shots. He shot 5 and then he missed. And Reggie looked at Barkley and said, give me the ball. Let me show you how to shoot a foul shot. And so Reggie Miller took the ball and he shot 50 foul shots in a row. 50 in a row. And he came near where I was, and so I thought, I'm going to ask him, what's the secret? I said, Reggie, look, I said, that was great. Could you do more? He said, yeah. He said, but I shot the 50 in a row and I quit. I said, well, what's the secret? He said, focus, man, focus, focus, focus. Get it, focus. That's the secret. And he went running off. Well, I'll never forget that day. I think of not only Reggie Miller, but I think of Peter and John in Acts 4:13. Here they were, and they were working miracles, and people were being converted. And the people said, oh, something unusual about Peter and John. We don't know what it is, but they're unusual. And here's what Acts 4:13 says. When the crowd saw the courage of Peter and John, and get this, and realized they were unschooled, ordinary men, they were astonished. And they took note that these men had been with Jesus. Most of us are ordinary. 99 9/10 of us are ordinary. When people are with Jesus, ordinary men and women who focus will excel. And so I'm calling today for a single mind, not for a day, not for a year, not for a decade, not for 20 years, but for a lifetime.
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7: The thought of suicide never entered Elijah's mind, being a prophet of God, but he certainly is asking for God's aid. You gave me life, now I ask that you take it. It isn't worth it. Every leader knows such discouragement. He says, "It is enough now, O Lord, take my life, for I am not better than my fathers." He lay down and slept under a juniper tree. An angel touched him and said, "Arise and eat." He looked and behold, there was at his head a bread cake baked on hot stones and a jar of water. And that's a nice catering service. When you're at the end of your rope, he looks over and he's got a warm meal prepared for him. So he ate and drank and lay down again. But that didn't break his depression. A similar event happens in verse 7. He arose and ate and drank and went in the strength of that food 40 days and 40 nights. Verse 9, then he came there to a cave and lodged there. So he's no longer under a tree, he's in a cave. Behold, the word of the Lord came to him and said, what are you doing here, Elijah? Why are you here? He said, "I've been very zealous for the Lord, the God of hosts, for the sons of Israel have forsaken your covenant, torn down your altars, and killed your prophets with the sword. I alone am left. They seek my life to take it away." Now watch closely. You're going to see one of those inner promptings. He said, "Go forth and stand on the mountain before the Lord, and behold, the Lord was passing by."
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Let's stand.

0: Heavenly Father, what a joy it is to gather together as the body of Christ to celebrate you as our risen Lord, as our mighty healer, our triumphant deliverer. In this hour, would you speak to our hearts? It's in Jesus' name that we pray. Amen. You may be seated. Well, good morning and welcome to worship at Second. We are so incredibly grateful that you are worshiping here with us this morning. If you are a guest, we'll have some very, very friendly staff and volunteers who are over there. They love to shake your hand, get to know you, give you a gift, and introduce you to all the incredible things that Jesus is doing here inside of the Second family. We have been praying all week long that God would meet you here in a special, in a personal way. Let's continue to worship him together.
1: This week was an incredible week in the life of our church as we had Vacation Bible School on all six of our campuses. We'll tell you a little bit more about that later. But in the process, we had just on this campus over 100 boys and girls who made their step toward their faith in Jesus Christ. And on Thursday night, yeah, isn't that great? Amen. Let's stand together. Continue to worship the Lord today in spirit and in truth. Will you sing with me? Here we go.

0: Thank you. Would you please be seated? Today, as we come to this time of worship through giving, our prayers today remain with those, everyone who has been affected this week by the storms in Texas Hill Country. 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
1: Father, we're so thankful today to hear the wonderful testimonies and lives changed this past week at VBS. And we're also grateful for the provisions that you provide to us each day. So may we joyfully give back these tithes and offerings to further your kingdom. In Jesus' name we pray, amen.

Thank you, Rhonda. As many of you know, this week we received a favorable ruling from the court. As your pastor, I want to thank you so much for your prayers, for your love, for your trust during this season. And it is our desire, our passion, to share the gospel of Jesus Christ, to see lives changed and healed by the power of His grace and mercy. And I am very grateful to be a part of that mission with you all. Before we open God's word together, I want to invite you, if you can, to kneel with me in prayer. God, we thank you that you are a way maker. God, that you have been so gracious and so patient with us as you have revealed yourself to us through creation, through being made in your image, and most importantly, by revealing yourself in the flesh through your Son. God, today I ask for your help. I ask that you would speak to each and every one of us. I thank you, God, that no one is here today. No one is here today by accident. God, help us all to hear your voice and respond to what you are doing. This is our prayer. In Jesus' name, amen. How many of you remember the following sound? Hit it.

0: A little taste of the 90s. How many of y'all remember the sound right there? Some of us have never heard of that. You don't know what it is. It's simply two modems trying desperately to connect. But back in the day, that is how we got on the internet. And it was always risky. You never knew if you were going to get a connection or not. So that sound kind of brings back a little nostalgia, but a little anxiety. But today we don't want anything to do with that, do we? We do not want dial-up. No one here probably has dial-up. We want things high speed. We want to get on the internet fast, immediately. We want everything faster and now. From our internet to our love life to our finances to our groceries, we want it faster, faster, faster, and we want it now. And if it's not here now, then something is wrong. If we could peek today, just take a peek inside of the enemy's playbook for you and for me in 2026 in the world that we inhabit. If we could look at what is the enemy's strategy to derail you and to derail me, I think he has a simple twofold strategy. Here it is. First of all, is speed. Speed. Keep them busy, keep them running at a frenetic pace, and keep them going and going and going until the stress and anxiety builds more and more and more. Speed is his first strategy. The second strategy, along with speed, is self-condemnation. Just allow thoughts, allow half-truths, allow lies about yourself to continually roll around in your mind, in your thoughts, when you're trying to go to sleep at night. Just those self-condemning thoughts. Nobody wants you. You don't have what it takes, and you're not going to make it. Just let those thoughts roll round and round and round. A little truth, a little lie, a little half-truth, and it wreaks massive destruction, doesn't it, on our minds, our hearts, our souls, and even our bodies are affected by these thoughts of self-condemnation. This is where we live. And we have to take action and combat this attack that is on every single one of us here in this room today. If we don't attack the speed and the pace of our lives, if we don't attack these self-condemning thoughts, then it will rob us, I believe, of the life that God has intended for us. And that is where, I believe, spiritual formation comes into play. We're in a summer series on spiritual formation. You say, what is spiritual formation? It simply describes the process of how we become more like Christ. Spiritual formation are a series of intentional practices that we can engage in that draws us and gives us a deeper understanding and a deeper relationship with the God who knows us and the God who loves us. Today, we're going to look at one of the most neglected, but what I believe to be one of the most beneficial practices that we can engage in. So if you have a Bible, you can go to the book of Joshua. And if not, you can look right there on the screen and the passage will be there. Joshua chapter 1, verse 8. If you can remember the context here, Joshua had just been appointed the new leader of Israel, and they are about to go to battle. They're about to go to war, and God gives Joshua this word where we will begin to find this practice of spiritual formation. Joshua 1:8 says this. It says, keep the book of the law, God's word, always on your lips. Meditate on it day and night so that you may be careful to do everything written in it. Then you will be prosperous and successful. Many years ago, someone gave me a book. They said, hey, you have to read this book. It will be a game changer. It was a book written by a Quaker, Richard Foster, and the book was called Celebration of Discipline. And in that book, he lays out some basic Christian disciplines, some concepts of spiritual formation that are really life-changing and has been life-changing for me. Out of all the chapters in the book, the one chapter that sticks out to me the most is by far and away the most controversial chapter in the book. You don't have to do much in the evangelical publishing world to be a little bit controversial, trust me. So this chapter he wrote that I remember to this day, though it's been many years now, is a chapter on Christian meditation. Christian meditation. I've been a Christian for many, many, many years, but I'd never really heard someone in great detail and with great passion and with great persuasiveness talk about the importance of meditation. And I think when we say the word meditation in the context of a church, everybody gets a little scared, right? Everybody thinks meditation. Because it's almost like we've allowed the New Age movement, we've allowed Eastern religions to hijack meditation. And when we think meditation, we think, you know, sitting there in the you know, whatever the position of the Buddha and having a chant and saying Om and incense and yoga. That's, to be honest, right? When we think of meditation, that's probably where we go in our minds. At the same time, meditation is a deep and important aspect, a vital aspect of spiritual formation, and it is something that God tells us to do time and time again in His Word. And maybe you're thinking here today, well, you know, I can't meditate, I don't want to meditate, that's a little bit weird, I don't know how to meditate. Listen. If you know how to worry, you know how to meditate.
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3: It's 84 and clear. Wind is from the south-southwest at 5 to 10 miles per hour. Today, thunderstorms with a high in the upper 90s. Tonight, clear with a low in the upper 70s. Then tomorrow, clear with a high around 102. Tomorrow night, clear with a low in the upper 70s. It's 84 and clear.

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1: If you know how to worry, you know how to meditate. And I know some of you are world-class worriers. You're good. You're really good. You're going to be first ballot Hall of Fame of worry. You're going to get that worry jacket, okay? So if you can worry, if you're a good worrier, then you can learn how to meditate. Look at meditation today, if you would, as positive worry. But let's look at simply and clearly what God says to us and His Word says to us about meditation. Because if we're going to combat the enemy's twofold strategy of speed and self-condemnation, then we have to combat it. I believe one of the ways is through meditation. So I want to be simple and clear today as we look at meditation and answer some questions that perhaps we all have. First question is this: what is meditation? Meditation, the Hebrew word is the word haga, which means to ruminate, to reflect deeply, to repeat quietly to oneself. I am meditating, ruminating, reflecting deeply, repeating something over and over again. Meditation is like a fire that keeps you warm and it ignites your heart. Meditation can be like a bridge from the written word of God into your mind and your heart and your soul. Meditation is one of the ways we internalize the word and the reality of God in our life. That's what meditation is. So, next question would be, well, why should we meditate? Why meditate? Well, here's what I've discovered over the years in seeking to follow God. Within our tradition, we talked about this last week, we're encouraged to engage in something called silent sounds or daily quiet times, having a time of devotion, which usually consists of the reading of Scripture and prayer. And I think the reading of Scripture and prayer are vital. And yet what I've discovered is that the reading of Scripture and prayer many times is simply not enough. It's simply not enough to kind of engage in a check-the-box daily devotional before the Lord. We need to go deeper and allow God's Word to get deeper and penetrate our hearts and our minds as we read and study it. So why should we meditate? Well, the first reason we saw in verse 8 today is that God commands us to meditate. He says, meditate on the Word, the law, God's truth, His reality, day and night. God commands us to meditate, to reflect deeply on the words that He is sending to us. Also, we must meditate because God knows the world we inhabit. I'm so thankful for that. God knows the world and the reality that we inhabit. And here's the world we inhabit. Studies show that we spend 7 hours a day on our cell phones. Studies show that we touch our phones 205 times a day. Is that crazy and maybe a little bit convicting? And then on these phones, we're bombarded by noise and messages and notifications and texts and emails and social media and news and music and memes and little videos, and we carry it around with us all the time, and it's always fueling us in our minds and our thoughts. It's swimming around inside of us. It's like we can't escape it. And sometimes, I've heard some people do this, not me, you'll be watching TV one screen, You have the other screen in your lap, your laptop, and you'll have your cell phone right there. You got three screens going at one time. Now, I've never done that, but I've heard some of you have done that, right? But just kidding, right? It's just crazy. That's the world we live in. So we are having things and thoughts and data and information run through our minds at an overload pace, which causes us to move faster and faster and faster. God knows that we live in that world. Why meditate? Because God promises benefits to those who meditate. We don't have time to get into it, but we saw that in Joshua 1:8. If you meditate, think, ponder, ruminate, and do what God tells us to do, then what? You'll be prosperous and successful. Psalm 1, verses 2 and 3. Those who delight in the law of the Lord, who meditate on his law day and night, there it is again, that person is like a tree planted by streams of water, which yields its fruit in season, and whose leaf does not wither. Whatever they do prospers. If you want to prosper, if you want to be successful according to God's word, then meditate on his word. There's so many benefits. There's so many emotional benefits, psychological benefits, practical benefits from meditating, ruminating, reflecting deeply on the word of God, and then seeking by his help to apply it into different areas of our life. How do we attack the strategy, this urge to be faster, faster, faster? How do we attract the strategy of our minds and these self-condemning thoughts? We attack it through the ancient practice of Christian meditation. The great mystic Thomas Merton said this. He said, meditate on God's word consistently, delight in it, and let it transform the way you live. Meditation brings transformation. Meditation on the reality and the character of God. Meditation on the promises and the guidelines and the commands of God. Meditation brings transformation. What does that look like? I've been and sat through many sermons in my day. I've been taking notes. I like to take notes. And many times when I'm taking notes, I will write down YBH. Yes, I agree with you, but how? Yes, but how? So the last question I want to deal with briefly here is, how do you meditate? Perhaps you've never meditated before. You don't know what Christian meditation is, and maybe you have a quiet time, but you don't meditate. What does that look like? Where do you start in meditation? Well, last week, we talked about the example of Jesus Christ. And how Jesus Christ would frequently say no to the crowds, say no to his demands to get away with the Father. In Luke 5, it said Jesus often withdrew to lonely places to pray. In Mark 1, it said very early in the morning while it was dark, he got up, left the house, and went off to a solitary place to pray. Matthew 14, after he dismissed the crowd, he went up on a mountainside by himself to pray. So we have to retreat into silence and solitude. We have to turn off our gadgets, turn down our technology in order to tune in to God. How else do we learn to meditate? First thing we have to do is we have to slow down. We have to slow down. If Jesus Christ, who only had 3 years to accomplish his mission, took time to retreat and to silence and solitude and to slow down in order to hear the Father. How much more do you and I need to slow down? Psalm 46:10 says, be in a hurry, go faster, and you'll know that I am God. No. It says, be still. Be still. And know that I'm God. Slow down. Whew. Take a deep breath. You're not going to start floating by taking a deep breath. Take a deep breath, slow down. Pray a simple prayer. God help me. God have mercy on me. God help me to learn to hear you in this moment. God help me to learn how to meditate on your word. Just the first thing we have to do is slow down. Be still. Second thing we have to do is to sit down. Just find a place, find a chair, and just sit down. Maybe you need a notepad or something to your right or to your left. If you are so busy and you're thinking you got to do something and you can write it down, you can just write it down and then you've captured it. Just sit down. And then find just a short scripture. Find maybe just one verse. Just find one verse. Not really to study it or get it to it intellectually, but just look at this one verse and ask God, God, help me to get this verse. Help me to get the reality behind this verse deep inside of my heart and my mind. If we're talking about the enemy strategy of self-condemnation, well, I'm just going to meditate on Romans 8:1. Beautiful verse. Therefore, there is now no condemnation for those who are in Christ Jesus. And I can look at that passage. I can underline the word therefore. When I see the word therefore, I ask, what is it therefore? And it's therefore because it's referring back to the first 7 chapters in this book. It's referring back to the reality that no one has it figured out, that everyone is messed up, that everyone, whether you're religious or irreligious, needs the grace and the forgiveness of Christ. And when we reach out and say, God, I don't have the answers. God, I have messed up. God, I need you. I need your forgiveness. I need your grace. Then God does a miracle in our life. He does a miracle in our heart, and he sees us as forgiven and accepted in Christ. That is the power of the gospel of Jesus Christ. And so I'm going to look at therefore. I'm going to say there's now no condemnation for those who are in Christ Jesus. I'm going to thank God. God, I thank you that I am in that those right there. Lord, help me to live a no condemnation life. Not because I am righteous, because I am holy, but because Christ was righteous and holy for me, because I have received of this great gift of forgiveness. So slow down. Find a place to sit down and find just one passage of scripture. And then let it sink down into your heart, your mind, and your soul. We are emotional beings. We are desiring beings. We're not just thinking beings. We're loving beings and passionate beings. And so when we read and reflect and meditate on God's word, we have to allow it time to to sink down into our hearts, into our minds, into our soul. So let it sink down. The great church father Origen encouraged believers to digest Scripture so that it became a part of them. So if you ask, well, how long do I meditate on something? Meditate on something day after day after day until it becomes a part of you. Until it becomes a part of you. I have some passages in God's Word that I've memorized that I meditate on every week, every Sunday morning. I've been meditating on these three or four passages for over 20 years now. Find a passage, find a verse, memorize it, stick to it, roll it over in your heart, your mind, your head, and ask God by His power to help it sink down inside of you. I love what Thomas Watson said. He said, the chief end of meditation is to fix our thoughts more deeply upon divine things so that they may make a stronger impression upon our hearts. God invites you to experience more of Him. And one of the ways He does that is through this ancient practice of Christian meditation. Many years ago, there was a British missionary by the name of Geoffrey Bull, and he was sent to Tibet. And while he was in Tibet, he got arrested by the Chinese communists, and they took all of his possessions, they took his Bible away from him, and they threw him in a series of prisons for 3 years. He was deprived of sleep, he lived in horrible conditions, he was tortured. All this, and he thought he was going to lose his mind. He thought he was going to go insane. But Geoffrey remembered that he had spent most of his life studying the Bible and studying the Scripture, so he started to reconstruct in his mind what he believed God said to him in Genesis and Exodus, even Leviticus, and he went through the entire Old Testament. And then he started thinking about Matthew and Mark and Luke and the Gospels and the letters of Paul and what he remembered and what he had memorized from there. And he went all the way to the book of Revelation. And he would do this time and time and time and time again as he was experiencing these excruciating conditions and difficult pain and suffering. And later he wrote back on that experience. He said the strength that he received through meditation was a vital factor, he wrote, in bringing me through and allowing me to keep my faith and sanity to the very end. We're all in a battle. We have to combat the speed and the self-condemnation that the enemy's throwing our way. And the way we do that, I believe, is through learning to practice Christian meditation. Meditation brings transformation. Let's pray together. God, thank you for your word. God, thank you for calling us, convicting us that we simply need to make space in our life for silence and solitude and to slow down in order to meditate, God, on the reality of who you are and your word. God, we want to do that. And Lord, we thank you that we can live free from condemnation. We can leave free from the attacks, God, that all of us experience by responding to your gospel, responding to this incredible gift that you've given to us, God. God, I pray today that many will respond to your good news. This is our prayer in Jesus' name.
2: Meditation leads to transformation. for so many of you here today, while you were listening to Pastor Ben's message, you said, I want a life that reflects the peace, strength, hope that is offered in Jesus Christ. Today, we want to extend that invitation to you, that your life can be renewed, your heart can be strengthened, peace can overwhelm your soul today through trusting in Jesus Christ. So today, if that's you, you say, Ben, I want to be transformed. I want my life to look different today than when I walked into the room this morning. Friend, I want to encourage you to trust in Jesus. In just a few moments, the band is going to lead us in a worship song. And at that time, I want to invite you, if that's you today, you say, I want to be transformed. I want my life to look totally different. I want to trust in Jesus. I want to invite you to just simply stand where you are, walk down one of these aisles, face the front. These pastors down here will welcome you, will begin to have a conversation with you about what does it look like to have a transformed life? What does it look like to surrender everything over to Jesus? Others of you here today, you're simply looking for a church home. You already know what it means to be transformed. You've already given your life to Jesus, but you want to be a part of a church that's interested in seeing you grow and become more and more like Jesus. We would love for you to join the Second Family. If you've been looking for a place to belong to, I promise you this, there's not a better place for you than right here. So if God is leading you, put your faith, your trust in Jesus. We want to invite you to respond to him. If he's leading you and your family to join our church family, we want to invite you to respond to him. Walk down one of these aisles, face one of these pastors, and we'll begin to walk alongside of you and watch your life become more and more like Jesus.

0: Father, we're so incredibly grateful for the way that you challenge us to become more and more like Jesus. Lord, it's our prayer as we leave this place here in just a few moments that we would be like Jesus to all those who are around us, friends, family, neighbors. Help us to meditate on truth this week. This is our prayer in Jesus' name. Amen. I want to say thank you, a big, giant thank you to all of our volunteers and children for joining us at VBS and VBX. It really, really was an incredible week. Volunteers, you made it amazing. We had over 380 volunteers here at our campus helping to take care and to guide little children to look more and more like Jesus. It was an awesome, incredible week. Operation Christmas Child is still going on. If you have not had the opportunity to fill up your box and drop it off in the atrium, there's still a couple weeks left to do that. Run over to Target, Walmart, Hobby Lobby, your favorite store, fill up the box, and we would love to see boys and girls' lives change around the world. If you are a young adult in the room or you know a young adult, we have our summer series, The Collective, is happening this upcoming Thursday, where young adults will gather from all six of our campuses right over in the chapel at 7 p.m. We would love for you to be a part. If you're a guest or you're interested in joining the church, or maybe today you said, Ben, I didn't have the opportunity to walk forward and to surrender my life to Jesus, we would love to begin to have that conversation with you. You can make your way to one of the red doors on either side of the worship center. We'll have some volunteers who are over there, and we'd love to meet you and begin to walk alongside of you. Let's continue to worship together this morning.
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1: It's 86 and partly cloudy. Wind is from the southwest at 5 to 10 miles per hour. Today, thunderstorms with a high in the upper 90s. Tonight, clear with a low in the upper 70s. Then tomorrow, clear with a high around 102. Tomorrow night, clear with a low in the upper 70s. It's 86 and partly cloudy.
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4: Well, good morning, Houston's First. Welcome to church. Welcome to Sunday morning. We're so excited that you're here to worship with us. If you would, stand up with us. Those who are part of our digital family, welcome this morning. We're so glad you're part of our worship time together this morning. We're going to sing together. We're going to praise the Lord together. Lift your song and lift your heart to Him as we worship.

You believe that this morning? He is worthy of all of the praises of his people. Let's continue to sing together. The heavens are singing your praise, Lord. Lift your heart up as we worship him together.

We praise him this morning, amen. Jesus, our Savior and King, forever and ever. His word tells us that he is forever. He never changes. So that means who he is doesn't change. That means how he loves us continues to be the same. In fact, his word tells us that while we were yet sinners, Christ came and he died on the cross for us. Unable to offer him anything, unable to do anything to increase our worthiness of a sacrifice like that. And he met us right there in our darkest moment and created a way for us to the Father. And that's something worth praising him for this morning, amen. He's worthy of those praises, church, this morning. And in our time of singing, it's not just songs. It's not just moments. Instead, it's corporate worship. It's the time that the bride of Christ comes together. And we meet together shoulder to shoulder, and we lift up praises to the King, and we lift up our testimonies in song to him, and we cry out to him something that only the saved, redeemed bride of Christ can do. So in this moment, as we're about to go into this song, we're going to sing about Jehovah Jireh, our provider, who he is, not just what he does, the character of God. So sing this with us as we lift our voices, as Jireh comes and leads us in this next song. Just have a moment with your Father and sing out your praises to him as we worship him together.

You know, when I was a kid, I grew up in a small country church, and we had a bivocational pastor. We had a volunteer worship pastor, and I learned at their feet. One of the first scriptures I ever memorized was John 3:16, like many of us probably. But the way they taught it to me was that God so loved the world, which means even you. And so it's always personalized to me. And one of the first songs I ever memorized was a doxology that we sing every single morning. Praise God from whom all blessings flow as a song of prayer and as a song of praise to Him. So if you would stand with us, let's lift that song up to Him. Maybe it's new to you. Maybe you haven't sung this before. Maybe it's part of the foundation of your faith and you've sung it all of your life in the church. Right now, let's just join our voices together, our hearts, our stories together as we praise Him. Sing this with me.

Well, the book of Leviticus is where we are studying for the next 3 weeks after this. We're going to do a five-week series in Leviticus. My favorite quote about Leviticus, one of the commentaries I read, the first page, first line said, no other book of the Bible is less appealing than Leviticus. I told you that last week, and we still just land on that. But let me tell you what, there's some great things. I hope you'll go back and watch last week's message because God has got some amazing things in it, because there's also many other quotes about us understanding Leviticus to understand the sacrifice that Jesus brought to us and that we need in him. The whole book of Leviticus is asking a question. How do we connect with a holy God? The whole thing is about holiness, that God is holy. It even says in Leviticus, I am holy, so you should be holy. So how do we connect? Who can take us into the place where a holy God is? You know, there's certain places you can't get to without somebody to take you into. You can't walk into a sports stadium without a ticket. You can't walk into a secure place without a person taking you in there. Well, I remember one time, Kelly and I went many years ago to First Baptist Orlando, friends with the pastor, great guy, and we were there for the service, and then a church member, there was kind of a staff member, church member, said, can we take you to dinner? And we said, well, sure. It was Sunday night. We didn't have anything to do. We decided to go with him and his wife to dinner. We get to dinner. He's a chaplain of the sheriff's unit. And then we find out later in the conversation, he said, would you like to go to Disney tonight and watch the fireworks? We said, well, we don't have a ticket. He said, it's no problem. I'm one of the chaplains at Disney. And so he said, why don't we get in my car? So we walked out to the parking lot and we got into his car. It was a cop car is what we got into. First and last time Kelly and I have been in the back of a cop car. I want you to know, okay? So we got Bick in there and kind of talked through the plexiglass, you know, and so it was a great thing. But we're in the chaplain cop car is what we were. So we pulled up, we pulled past the parking, we pulled past the monorail, we pushed past the gate, we go around the back. He rolls down the window and says, hey, how you doing? The arm, the guard rails go up, the things go down to pop your tires, and we pull up behind Main Street. At the end of the day, get out of the car, coming from dinner, and we walk 50 feet and we're standing on Main Street. And 5 minutes later, the fireworks are going off. We're surrounded by people that are broke and sweaty and mad at their kids is where we're there. But yet we are clean and fresh and just came from church and eating out. And the fireworks go off and we walk back in and we get in the cop car. We head back to the restaurant where our car is. And we head back and we get there and we got back and we were like, can you believe what just happened? We went to the fireworks at Disney. We didn't have a ticket. We didn't pay for anything. We didn't do anything. We just showed up and got in a cop car of all places to go to the back of Main Street to just watch the fireworks and then to go home and leave and get back to the hotel. We knew somebody that could take us to someplace we couldn't go. And Christian, I got good news for you. You know Jesus Christ and he can take you to someplace you can't go. And that's a relationship with the Holy God is what that is. And we're going to see the precursors of that in Leviticus to get us right in our minds of understanding. We're going to look at the ordination of the high priest. Now, when I say priest, do not think Catholic. This is 1400 BC is when this is. This is Judaism is what this is. Now, as soon as I say priest throughout, you're going to think, oh, Father so-and-so, Father such-and-such. It's not Catholicism. This is Judaism in 1400-ish BC. Now, I want to show you something. We're going to jump into the scripture. I put into your listening guide. It's also on the tap technology. If you just want to open your phone and tap the circle on your armrest at the Loop and other campuses, it's on the back of the seats, the logo right there, and you can get this as well. But I want you to see, this is how Leviticus is put together. At the bottom, I showed you this last week, Leviticus 1:1, it says, and God spoke to Moses from the tent. Numbers 1:1, it says that God spoke to Moses in the tent. How do we get from the outside of the tent to the inside of the tent? Well, for Leviticus, this is how it works. The first thing is sacrifices and feasts. We looked at that last week. The beginning of Leviticus, the very end, sacrifices and feasts. The next thing is there's going to be priesthood that's going to take you in. So you got the ordination we're going to look at in chapter 8. You got qualifications that happen in 21 and 22. Then you end up with the ritual purities and the social purities. But right in the middle is the Day of Atonement where sins are forgiven.
Do you remember I told you last week the Torah is five books of the Bible? Leviticus is the center book, and the center of the Torah is the center book of Leviticus. The center of that is the Day of Atonement. Meaning this, the centerpiece of the Old Testament is being atoned for by sin and then enter Jesus in the New Testament. So we're gonna look at these of asking the question, how do we get from outside the tent to inside the tent with the Holy God? And that's obviously through Jesus Christ. And it actually tells us, I'll tell you in a minute, in 1 Peter, that we are the holy priesthood. So look, if you will, in verses 1-5 of chapter 8 of Leviticus. And the Lord spoke to Moses, take Aaron and his sons with him, the garments of anointing oil, the bull of sin offering, two rams, and the basket of unleavened bread. And assembly of the whole community at where? The entrance to the tent of meeting, not in it, the entrance. So that Moses did as the Lord commanded him, and the community assembled at the entrance of the tent of meeting. Obedience of Moses as a leader, obedience of the people to meet with God. Verse 5, and Moses said to them, this is what the Lord has commanded to be done. We'll jump in just a second. Here's the deal. The high priest, and for us, that's Jesus, brings an unholy people to a holy God. What does the priest do? He's a mediator. And Aaron is going to be the high priest. He's going to be the top one. And so the high priest is chosen by God, called by God. He says, Moses, I want you to take Aaron, called by God, and he's going to be the mediator that's going to take the Jewish people to interact with God. He invites people to the tent. And what is happening in our lives, New Testament, is that we've trusted in Jesus Christ as the high priest. And now we're in the tent and we're doing the same thing as a holy priesthood. We are inviting people in the tent. We want to invite people to come to know Jesus. We want to invite people to come and know this holy God that we know through Christ. Jesus is chosen. Just as Aaron was chosen, Jesus is chosen. Isaiah 42, verse 1, it says the Messiah is God's chosen one. Matthew 12, verse 18, here is my servant whom I have chosen. John 3:16, for God sent his son into the world. He chose to send him. John chapter 8, verse 42, I did not come on my own, but he sent me. I have not come on my own, but the one who has sent me is true. He sent me, John 7.

We've seen a video of how we've been in Las Vegas and on mission there. Our students, not our middle school students, but our high school students, went to Colorado Springs for what we call Rush Week, and it's half missions and half camp, and we serve with other churches throughout Colorado Springs. Then we come back to a beautiful place for a camp experience in the evening. Let me read you a quote about our high school students inviting people to the tent. Says this from one of the pastors we helped serve. In my 30 years of ministry, I've not met a more kingdom-focused group of people than Houston's First. This is our teenagers. Their entire mission team was kind, hardworking, and fun. Way to go. Every day they arrived eager to serve and to move our ministry forward, working inside and out to reach our community, inviting people in the tent. We're excited to see the impact their efforts will have in our city, and we're grateful for all of those who prayed, that was us, and supported this amazing trip. So we're inviting people. Yeah, let's cheer for our teenagers. That's a good word. Thank you. Students, you did exactly what you were supposed to do. The high priest lives in you, and you get to go in the tent with the holy God of the universe, and you're inviting others into a relationship with him. How cool is that? Now, how does this high priest get to do this? Calling, I just showed you, called by God. Then we're gonna see that there's a cleansing that happens, and then there's a clothing that happens. Look at the cleansing that takes place here. It's found in verse 2, 3, and 6. And basically what it says, just to give you, it says, Aaron and his sons with him, the garments of the anointing oil, the bull of the sin offering, 2 rams and a basket of unleavened bread. And then it goes in, it says the whole community met at the tent. Verse 6, it says, then Moses presented Aaron and his sons and washed them with water. So in the Old Testament, there was a washing. In the New Testament, there's a washing as well. It's called the washing of the forgiveness of sins. And then we symbolize that by baptism is what we do. And so there's a washing that takes place. So the ceremonial washing happens and the cleansing of the priest. Then there's a bull that's offered, a sin offering for the priest, because the high priest had sin. He was a human being. This is Aaron as a human being. So they offered up a bull as a sin offering to deal with his guilt. Hebrews 9, verse 22 says, without the shedding of blood, there is no forgiveness of sin. And so there's shed blood here of this bull. Now it gets really interesting on these next couple things. It says there's a first ram and there's a second ram. The first ram is what's called a burnt offering. It's total dedication and surrender. We're gonna offer up this ram, burnt offering, and it's gonna be offered up, and that's our total dedication and surrender. So where are we at? The high priest has to be cleansed by God, sins atoned for. He has to offer himself up in sincere dedication and complete surrender. And then thirdly, we have this second ram. The third thing is a second ram. And they're gonna take the blood. And if you were to look into Exodus 28 and 29, it takes a lot more. It takes 2 chapters to tell all of this. And they're gonna take a little bit of blood, and they're gonna take some blood, and they're gonna put a spot of blood on the right earlobe of the high priest. I'll tell you why in a second. Then they're gonna take a bit of blood, and they're gonna put it on the right thumb of the high priest. Then they're gonna take a bit of blood and put it on the right big toe of the high priest. Sorry, left-handers, I don't know how that works, but we've got here the high priest getting it all. I'm just teasing. Everybody's like, well, I wanna be the high priest. Well, you can't be the high priest anymore, okay? So we've got here the ear, and the ear is to hear and obey the word of God. Saying we want this blood on the ear so that you hear and obey the word of God. We want it on the right toe, so or right thumb, so that you would serve and handle holy things correctly. We want it on the right toe so that you would walk in holiness before God. Do you see what's happening here? There's a calling. Moses, get Aaron. There's a cleansing, an offering for sin, because this is just a man. And then there's a blood sacrifice that happens that says, we want you to hear from God, we want you to serve God, and we want you also to walk with God. Does that not sound like Jesus Christ? Who heard his father, who served his father without any sin, who walked with God with no sin. Does it not sound like Christianity that we are to hear from God, we are to serve God, and we are to walk with God, the priesthood of the believer? And so here we have this beginning of this, and it's a cleansing. There's a clothing that happens with the priest as well. In verses 6 through 9, look at it if you will. And Moses presented Aaron and his sons and washed them with water. He put the tunic on Aaron. He wrapped the sash around him, clothed him with a robe, and put an ephod on him.
He put woven

bands of the ephod around him and fastened him. And then he put a breastplate on him and placed Urim and Thummim, I'll tell you what those are in a minute, into the breastplate. And he also put the turban on the head, on his head, and placed the gold medallion, the holy diadem, on the front of the turban as the Lord had commanded it. So now he's clothed with holy garments. The turban has on it, if you looked in Exodus, it says in Exodus that it's got on that turban, it says, holy to the Lord. What's all of Leviticus about? It's about holiness. So it's saying this high priest is going to be holy to the Lord because he's going to go into many years later in the Holy of Holies. And so we've got this holiness before him. He's got a breastplate. And each one of the stones of the breastplate represent a tribe of Israel that's there. And I love what this verse says in verse chapter, just listen to it. Chapter 28 of Exodus, verse 29. It says, whenever he enters the sanctuary, Aaron is carrying the names of the sons of Israel over his heart on the breastplate for the decisions to be a continual reminder before the Lord. And he placed the Urim and the Thummim in the breastplate for decisions so they would be over Aaron's heart whenever he comes before the Lord. Now this Urim and Thummim, it's, we don't totally know what this is, but they think they were flat rocks that they would use to cast lots, okay? So you read about in the scriptures about casting lots to find the decision of the Lord. It's not rolling dice, but it's, you know, kind of a thing of we're going to throw this out and see what God does. We see less of that as we see more prophets in the Old Testament because the men of God as prophets come and they declare this is what the word of the Lord is. So you see less of it. We don't totally know what these things are, but they're by his heart to say, I want the decisions of the heart and I want the people of God to be close to the heart. Man, that's an amazing leader, isn't it? Keep the people close to your heart. Keep the decisions close to your heart. Walk with the right ear. Walk with the right hands. Walk with the right steps. Walk and cleanse with the Lord. Keep by the tent. Keep listening to God. That's a great leader. But this is a man. It's an imperfect man. This is Aaron. This is not the perfect Savior, Jesus. This is Aaron, an imperfect man. Well, one of our staff members, they kind of put into AI. They said, well, you know, what would a modern day high priest, what would he look like? And this is what we found on AI. It's the weirdest thing. Just came right out. Now, I checked with one of my Jewish rabbi friends. I sent him this picture. I said, am I going to offend the entire Jewish community by putting this? He said, no, that is hilarious. I love it. That was his text back. Now, I'm far from a high priest. I'm just your pastor is all I am. But I want you to know in the New Testament realms, we still as a church, we do ordination. We ordain people for the gospel ministry. This hangs in my office. This is my certificate of ordination that I got at Central Baptist Church in Bryan, Texas, way back in the day. Hangs in my office. I had to meet with the deacon body. I had to meet with a council. They asked me a whole bunch of questions. I was prayed over by all of the folks and leaders in the church. It was a very, very special moment in our church. To be ordained, for a man to be ordained as a deacon or as a minister, it's over 20 steps, it's packets of questions, it's meeting with groups to be ordained as a minister, then we watch you for a year. It's a huge, huge deal. And then we started a couple years ago where for men and women, we have a commissioning. It's not ordination, but it's saying, we see ministry in you and we want you to know your church is for you and behind you. And so it's a big deal here, and it should be a big deal here. Because if you're going to be a person within spiritual leadership, you better hear from God. You better walk with God. You better serve the Lord. You don't just decide, oh, I think I'll do that. That sounds fun. There's a calling, there's a cleansing, and there's not a clothing, but there is a statement of saying, this is where the people are going to sit by my heart. And I just tell you all that with no pride a bit. There is no JV and varsity in Christianity. We are all on varsity, okay? You're not the lay people and we're the ministers. That's not how it works. There's no JV and varsity. It is all varsity in Jesus Christ. But I just want you to see this connecting and this clothing. It's identified like with his office. It's like seeing a police officer in the uniform. It's like seeing a white coat on the doctor. It's like seeing somebody that says, that person goes with this job. And that's what the high priest had in that way. It's very symbolic.
But here's what I've got to tell you, and this is great news for us. Even with Aaron's calling, even with Aaron's cleansing, we still need a higher high priest. We still need a higher high priest. Aaron is just a man. I'm just a man. You know that by now after 22 years here. I'm just a man. Every person is just a man or just a woman. It is a place of being able to say we are human beings. We need a higher high priest. And you know his name is Jesus. He's the higher high priest. He's the one that is important. You know, they say from time to time, don't ever meet your leaders or don't ever meet your heroes is how it should go. Not your leaders, your heroes. Because you may be disappointed when you find out they're just men, they're just women. You've been having them on the pedestal forever. You meet them, you find they're really normal people. Maybe exceptionally gifted, but just normal people. So it's a challenge in that. We went on our sabbatical time, as you know, we went to Oxford, England and studied at the Lanier Theological Library, amazing, incredible place of generous, kind, wonderful people. And one of the places right outside of town is this place called Blenheim Palace. And it is an amazing place, and it's where Winston Churchill was born. There it was. Isn't that an incredible place? Looks like your grandma's house, doesn't it? I mean, you're like, oh yeah, we got one of those in our family. Well, this guy, this Duke, won a great battle, and the Queen said, hey, let's build him this, and they built him this, and then Winston Churchill was born there, and I like Winston Churchill and World War II's history, and it's a great thing. So we went and saw all that and had a great time. We got to this one room that's dedicated to Winston Churchill. Had Winston Churchill's report card was found in Winston, in this area here. Here's what it said. Let me point out a couple of things for you. The diligence section, it says, began the term well, but later was very naughty. That's what it said. You see it about halfway down? Very naughty. It says in history and geography, he's good in history, but he's weak in geography. This is the man that basically, you know, won World War II, okay, along with others, but big deal. His general conduct on the whole, he has improved, but at times he is still troublesome. This is Winston Churchill as a boy. But you never know what God can do with somebody, can you? How God can use, even our weaknesses can become strengths in the Lord. So we need an even higher high priest. Leviticus is trying to get us from outside the tent to where Numbers is going to say inside the tent. And it's going to happen first by feast and sacrifices, last week's message. It's going to happen next by an ordination of a priest that's going to be the mediator for the people of God, keeping them close to his heart and to take them into the promised land and all these things, the promises of God. And then it goes on, you can see the rest of the triangle. But after this, we find that Aaron is very weak. Exodus 32 comes later, and that's the building of the golden calf. That is not a good moment to have the high priest building a false idol to a false god. And he leads the people astray with that. Aaron offered sacrifices, but he needed a sacrifice. Aaron could represent the people, but he could not redeem the people. Aaron was an imperfect picture of an idea that was to come and a perfect high priest. And we move in the New Testament from an imperfect person of high priest in the Old Testament to a perfect person of Jesus Christ in the New Testament. And he is our high priest. Let me tell you how good this is. Listen to Hebrews chapter 4, verse 14. We'll put it on the screen. Therefore, since we have a great high priest who passed through the heavens, Jesus, the Son of God, let us hold fast to our confession. We do not have a high priest who is unable to sympathize with our weakness, but one who has been tempted in every way, listen, yet without sin. Jesus Christ is the high priest for us to have a mediator between a holy God and unholy men and women. 1 Timothy chapter 2, verse 5 and 6. It was actually mentioned in our church-wide devotional this morning. I read it this morning, our church-wide devotional. I was like, timing of God. 1 Timothy chapter 2, verse 5 and 6. For there is one God and one mediator between God and mankind, the man Jesus Christ, showing his 100% man, but he is 100% God.
who gave himself as a ransom for all on the cross as a testimony at the proper time. Jesus was the high priest, lived a holy life, heard from God at every moment because the blood of Christ always hears from God. Serve God at every moment, because if the blood of Christ is going to flow, he's going to have to serve with perfection. Walked with God at every moment, because if the blood of Christ is going to be the blood of Christ, it's going to have to walk with God in obedience at every moment. And he dies on the cross to pay for our sin so that he could be our high priest. Watch this, church. I told you last week, we moved Leviticus 1:1, we're outside the tent. Numbers 1:1, we're inside the tent. And then in 1 Corinthians 6, we are the tent. The Holy Spirit then lives in us, and we go from interacting with a holy God through the tent to then being the tent, where through Jesus Christ and salvation in the Lord, you can be the tent and the Holy Spirit can reside in you. So here we go from this, from a high priest in the Old Testament that's called, that's cleansed, that's clothed, to the real high priest in the New Testament, who is sent by God, called by God, and he is already cleansed because he's perfect. He's already clothed in righteousness so that he could die on the cross. He could be our mediator so that, watch, 1 Peter chapter 1, verse, or chapter 2, verse 9, but you, believer in Christ, are a chosen race, and be ready to be blown away, and a royal priesthood, a holy nation, a people for his own possession. Why? That you may proclaim the excellencies of him calling people into the tent, who called you out of darkness and into his marvelous light. So the high priest of the Old Testament, the high priest of the New Testament, Jesus, so that we could trust in his salvation by his blood and his blood alone, to forgive us, to call us, to cleanse us, to clothe us in righteousness. So now we are a holy priesthood, and we get to invite people into the tent where we've been changed. Woo! That is good stuff right there. Man, that's good. Cypress, Sienna, cheer for that. Downtown. Incredible. And that's Leviticus. See what happened, guys? You got in a car, and it was better than a cop car. And he took you through every barrier of sin in your life, through the forgiveness of Jesus Christ, over everything that would puncture your tires, and he brought you in. Some of us, we can relate. He brought us in the back door. We don't know how we even got here. But in Christ, through the Holy Spirit, through salvation in Jesus, We took a step, and we're standing on Main Street looking towards heaven going, wow, more than a fireworks display. We got streets of gold one day we'll see, pearly gates we'll see, and we'll see Jesus Christ seated on his throne. And you'll go, how in the world did I get here? Well, you got here not by a cop car, but a cross. You got here not but by credentials, but by Jesus's being the Son of God, and God coming because he loves you so much. You got here not for fireworks, but to call others to say, come with me. You're not gonna believe it. He can take me through any grief. He can take me through any joy. He can take me through any disappointment, any praise, because the Holy Spirit now resides in me, and I have a friend that is closer than a brother, and his name's Jesus. I hope you see, church, the Old Testament come to life in the New Testament, and then come to life in your very heart. There's no JV and varsity. I'm no better than you. You're no better than me. We're all unholy people trying to figure out, how do we get to a holy God? And Jesus shows up, and we trust in him through grace. Through a free gift. Jesus, I ask you to save my soul and forgive my sins and take me to heaven when I die. And you can pray that right now, any campus, any place, at your computer, digital family, or you could come and talk to somebody, whatever it is. But let's go to that high priest with thanksgiving and realize he's made us a royal priesthood and be grateful.
Father, we come in Jesus' name. Lord, we thank you for bad report cards in all of our lives that somehow turn into great grace. We thank you, Lord, not for a cop car, but for a cross that brings us to places we could have never dreamed of being. We pray, God, that we would follow your leadership. We would trust you with everything that we have, God, that we would hear from you. We'd serve you well. We'd walk with you well. Lord, we pray for spiritual leaders all across this nation. They'd walk with people close to their heart and Jesus deep within their heart. You'd guide them. And we tell you, God, we're thankful for the high priest that we get to go from outside the tent to inside the tent to having you live inside us as a tent. It's better than Main Street fireworks, God. It's eternity in heaven. So anybody that hasn't made that decision, today's your day. This is your moment. We'll help you. Or you could pray right there and say, Jesus, forgive me of my sins. Save my soul. I place all my faith and trust in you to cleanse me, to take me to heaven when I die. Father, thank you for Leviticus, a forgotten, unknown book that speaks to you, speaks to us about you. In Jesus' name, amen. Would you stand right where you are? Come to the altar, not the exits. We've got folks that are right here in the cross aisle, in the balcony, in the front. They'd love nothing more than to pray with you. They've been hoping all week somebody will come down. You come join the church, you come ask a question, you can pray and ask Jesus to be your Savior. But as we worship the most beautiful name there is, you come.

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3: 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But we can't wait. 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
7: Hi, I'm Johnny Erickson Tata. When Donna was a little girl, she remembers her mother hanging laundry on a clothesline to dry. It was one of those lines with steel poles at both ends in the shape of a big T. As Donna would swing on the poles, she'd listen to her mother sing songs of worship, and it struck her that her mom was so full of joy while doing the most menial tasks. While Donna was swinging and listening, she'd listen to her mother talk wistfully about heaven and seeing her Savior. It impressed Donna when she was little, and it impresses her still. Looking back, she can see how her mother, in the most ordinary, everyday ways, passed on her faith to her children, even as she hung up damp laundry. Deuteronomy chapter 11 tells parents to teach their children as they go through everyday duties. 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
9: It's 88 and partly cloudy. Wind is from the west-southwest at 5 to 10 miles per hour. Today, thunderstorms with a high in the upper 90s. Tonight, clear with a low in the upper 70s. Then tomorrow, clear with a high around 102. Tomorrow night, clear with a low in the upper 70s. It's 88 and partly cloudy.

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1: Although I find my strength in the Lord and no longer need my wife's approval in order to define my self-worth, it's been a hard road for me to walk. I still long for nothing more in life than my wife's support and friendship. I am fully committed to endure my marriage regardless of walking each day with an aching, heavy heart that longs for her satisfaction and love. And yes, given the choice, I would rather be alone and unloved over being unappreciated and enduring such torment each day, longing for my wife's trust and respect. Ladies, this is huge in the hearts and minds of men, and I think that most of them don't express it quite the way that we've heard it expressed in these emails, or maybe they'll express it to someone who's a total stranger by writing an email to a ministry like ours, or sharing that discontent and that pain with a woman who's not their wife. Now, I want to be clear that there is no excuse for infidelity, for man or woman looking elsewhere than in their marriage to get those needs met. And also that there are times when men or women do stray totally apart from any failure on the part of their mate. So I'm not saying if your husband has looked elsewhere, it's because you didn't respect him. But I'm saying that this issue of respect is really huge. And if we're going to be true women, we need to learn to show proper respect to both men and women, created in the image of God, esteeming others as better than ourselves, seeking to build them up, and putting off bitterness, anger, and evil speaking.
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0: Miriam Neff with New Beginnings. Are you in a puddle today? My friend, weighted down by sad family news, simply said, "I'm in a puddle." Muddy feet, water rising, we often plead with God, "Lord, lift me out of this puddle." He is capable of doing that. However, he may have a better plan. Remember, God will never allow the water in your puddle to rise above what he can strengthen you to swim through. In one of my hardest places, at the end of a draining day, I prayed, "Lord, I can't do this another day." The next day, I awakened refreshed, ready for that day with the same, even increased challenges. Did that season change me? For sure. Strengthen me? Definitely. So, my friend, watch for God's solution. God's strength in you grows. The puddle shrinks.
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1: It's 90 and partly cloudy. Wind is from the south at 5 to 10 miles per hour. Today, thunderstorms with a high in the upper 90s. Tonight, clear with a low in the upper 70s. Then tomorrow, clear with a high around 102. Tomorrow night, clear with a low in the upper 70s. It's 90 and partly cloudy.

0: Every day, millions of people search for meaning, purpose, and unconditional love. 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In it, he says, God so loved the world that he gave his one and only son, that whoever believes in him shall not perish, but have eternal life. You see, God's love isn't based on your performance or your past. 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While we were still sinners, Christ died for us. 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

When life feels loud, God's Word still whispers the truth. Draw closer with a KHCB Verse of the Week from Psalm 91:4. He will cover you with His pinions, and under His wings you may seek refuge. His faithfulness is a shield and bulwark. Carry this verse with you this week. 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

0: Comparison and contentment are mortal enemies. I'm Cindy Tang with Moving Moments. After I heard the preacher say that on the radio, it really stuck with me, because the moment we start comparing our lives to someone else's, well, contentment usually disappears. Before long, we stop appreciating what God has already given us. And that's breaking the 10th commandment in Exodus 20:17 by wanting what someone else has. Because coveting feeds discontentment, but gratitude feeds peace. The Apostle Paul said in Philippians 4:11, he learned to be content in every circumstance. It didn't happen automatically. So today, thank the Lord for what he's done and what he will do in your life ahead. Because contentment grows when comparison stops. I'm Cindy Tang with Moving Moments. Now it's your time to make a move.
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1: It's 92 and partly cloudy. Wind is from the west-southwest at 5 to 10 miles per hour. Today, thunderstorms with a high in the upper 90s. Tonight, clear with a low in the upper 70s. Then tomorrow, clear with a high in the upper 90s. Tomorrow night, clear with a low in the upper 70s. It's 92 and partly cloudy.
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3: Lonnie, you're on the air with Pastor Mike. How can I help?
4: Hi. Thank you for taking my call. I was wondering what apologetics mean. I hear that word used all the time, but I don't even know what it means.
3: Okay. Yeah, sure. I mean, literally, if you're going to translate the word just into an English word, you might use the word defense. I mean, that's how it's translated. It is a Greek transliterated word, apologetics. It comes from the Greek word apologia, but it's used in 1 Peter chapter 3, verse 15. And the verse where it's translated, at least the phrase within the verse, 1 Peter 3:15 says, always being prepared to make a defense to anyone who asks you for a reason for the hope that's in you. So when you make the defense, when they say, why are you a Christian? Why are you following this person that died? You know, well, you say, oh, because he is the fulfillment of Old Testament prophecy, and he rose from the dead, and he ascended. Well, what you're doing in those sentences, you're defending why you trust in Christ. That defending, right, is apologetics. Now, the word itself is a compound word. Logia is what you're saying. Logia comes from the word logos, which is word, and when you're logia-ing, you're saying things. Apo is the preposition away from in Greek, and that means you're saying things that take a charge away from you, right? You're actually, logia means the charges come at you, and you're taking that charge away from you. That's probably more accurate. So, apo, away from you, the charge. The charges come at you, you're taking that charge, and you're putting it away from you by a rational defense. And how are you supposed to do it? Bottom of 1 Peter 3:15, with gentleness and respect, but definitely you're doing it clearly. You said that I'm dumb for believing in Jesus Christ, or for believing the Bible, or for following God's law. No, I'm not dumb for doing that. Let me give you a defense. And that defense, the word in the Greek language, is apologia, transliterated apologetics, and comes from 1 Peter 3:15.
4: Oh, okay. That explains it. Thank you.
3: Okay. Next question. Let's talk to Don. How are you, Don? How can I help?
5: Hey, how you doing, Pastor?
3: Good.
5: I just have one question for you.
3: Okay.
5: I read Hebrews, and Hebrews basically says that you have one chance to repent. And that's the way I interpret it. I don't know, maybe I'm interpreting it wrong. But then I read Revelations, and it says that, you know, if you were involved in sexual sin, that he gave us time to repent. So if you only get one chance to repent, why does Revelations allow you to repent then? That's my question.
3: Are you coming to the conclusion that you only have one time to repent because of Hebrews chapter 6? Is that how you've come to that conclusion?
5: Yes.
3: Oh, okay.
5: And then also because in Ephesians 6, it talks about if you've ever done anything sexually immoral, that you won't see the kingdom of heaven.
3: Yeah, but it doesn't say that. And here's the reason why. And I think 1 John is helpful in that regard. And that's where I think the premise is wrong, because there are plenty of people right, that have not repented in doing a sexual sin. I could go through my church and say, how many of you had premarital sex and you did it multiple times and then you became a Christian? Well, they had lots of opportunity to repent and they didn't. And then they got saved. And I'm thinking, oh, wow, they repented and got saved. And look, they had plenty of opportunity to repent. I do think Hebrews chapter 6, right, is talking about in these very firm warnings, something that is akin to Romans chapter 1, where you have God saying, I'm turning them over. I've turned them over. And only God can know when that's taking place, right? When he's pressing them to a place of saying, you're done, you're done. And since God can do that, right, when he says, you know, the land that's drunk the rain, and this is verse 7 of Hebrews 6, and it's done all of this, and it doesn't produce a crop that's useful, it just bears thorns and thistles, well, then you know, it's going to be burned. And God's got the right to say, I've turned you over to that. You're done. The wicked's going to continue to be wicked, and, you know, the judgment is upon you. It's like Judas, right? Here's the son of punishment, the son of perdition, and you're done. And I think that can happen. And of course, in God's knowledge and providence, he can do all of that and say that about anyone. And I do think there were people in Hebrews, in the book that's being described, who had turned away from Judaism and all the practices and the priesthood and the sacrifices. And they came with these people that stepped away from all of that. And these Jews now were saying, no, we're not about all that. We've gone outside the camp. We're bearing the reproach. But they were tempted to go back. And some of them, with all the knowledge of Christianity, they turned away from the Sabbath and the sacrifices and the Levitical priesthood and all the ceremonies, and then they got tempted to go back, and all these repeated warnings. And now here's the writer of Hebrews saying, no, you know, if you do that with full knowledge, as Peter would say, you're like a sow that returns to her wallowing in the mire, right? And your latter state is worse than your first, right? You're done. And I do think that's a theoretical thing that for us we can't say, and I think people are too quick to say it because they think they're God and think, well, my brother or my uncle, he's sinned his way out of any opportunity. And here's the thing: if you start to say it about yourself, which I think, Don, a lot of times we do, we think, oh, I've sinned my way out of repenting, and I think no one's going to concern themselves with that question. If they have, right? People that are turned over to their sin have this hard heart. They have a conscience that's so seared and scarred, and it's so, you know, it's so calloused that they don't even seek the Lord anymore. There's no interest in the Lord. So I don't think that if you think about, okay, I've stumbled in the Christian life, I've stumbled badly in the Christian life, or pre-Christian days, I was presented with the gospel after I had done this, that, and the other, and I said no, and then I responded. I think about all the times I've shared the gospel with non-Christians multiple times, over and over and over again, and maybe they came to Christ after the seventh, you know, leaning into this. I mean, a lot of times I share the gospel and I say, hey, I'll meet with you, and we'll just keep meeting, and I'll answer your questions or do whatever, and it takes weeks, sometimes months, and then they come to faith in Christ. So they've said no, right, 10 times. And I think, okay, God is patient, right? He's not willing that any should perish, but that all should come to repentance. And a lot of times his patience is something where people have refused to repent multiple times. So here's the deal. If you think about this as it relates to yourself, if you're have any consternation about, I think I've sinned my way out of repentance, I don't think that's possible if you're concerned with the problem. It is possible, right, I think, before God, but the person where that's true of that person, they're not even going to be thinking about it. They're so set in their sin, they're dead to God, and they're not interested in it, right? They're like Romans 3, right? They have no interest in seeking God. And those who want to be right with God, right, they are seeking God. That's a gift of God to want to seek God. That's a gift to be drawn to God. So I think there's still opportunities for repentance for everyone that has that grace of calling and being drawn. And now we want the grace of conversion, where we put our trust in Christ and we repent of our sins. So yes, I think there are multiple opportunities for repentance. And but okay, do we reach a line?
5: So it's
3: yes.
5: Not a one and done.
3: No, I don't think it's a one and done. And I think there are plenty of examples of that in Scripture. I mean, even Peter, right? And I know this is pre-Acts 2, and some people make a big point about that, and I get that. But the experience of the Holy Spirit, even in John and in John's gospel about the Spirit not just being with the apostles, at certain points, certainly Jesus, you know, talking about the Spirit being in these apostles, and even in the Old Testament, the Spirit being in people in more than one occasion, I'm seeing Peter stumble so hard in the last days before Christ's crucifixion in Caiaphas's courtyard, and then he goes out in John 21 fishing after the ascension. I mean, he stumbled doubly by forsaking his calling to feed Christ's sheep as a shepherd and being a fisher of men. He's back on the lake. I mean, he's gone all the way back up from the Mount of Olives, all the way back up to Galilee, and he's fishing. That's where Jesus found him the first time. And Jesus has to make a special post-resurrection appearance, make a fire on the shores of the Sea of Galilee, broil some fish, call him on the shore, and say, Peter, do you love me? Well, if you do, feed my sheep. That's a restoration. You want to talk about offering him another opportunity for repentance, in this case, for him to get this right. He's right with God in terms of, if we're going to lay it out in New Testament terms, in terms of justification. But if he ever needed his feet washed, it's now. You're forsaking your calling as a preacher. Feed my sheep. You're not a fisherman anymore. If you want to call it fisherman, you're a fisher of men, not a fisher of fish. So go feed sheep. Go be a shepherd. Be a preacher. And and that's pretty patient Christ to say, repent, repent, repent, repent. He does it even in that conversation three times. And I just think that's the pattern in the New Testament.
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5: Okay, well, the other one question I have for you is, when it says in the Bible, it talks about how if you put your hand to the plow and then pull away from it, you're no good to God. What about that?
3: Yeah, well, you're not. If think about this. If I'm sharing the gospel with this guy, I think of one guy, big tall guy, his name wouldn't matter, but I'd meet with him at the morning breakfast place, and let's say it's the fourth time I met with him, and I feel like I've shared with him all the points of the gospel. He's got another question, this time about the age of the earth or whatever, and so we're going through that, and at the end of this thing, he's still looking back, a lot like the passage you're quoting, Luke chapter 9, and in verse 61, you know, he's thinking about his family, because that's what the guy's saying, right? Let me go back, say farewell to my home. And he might say, well, my wife's not into this. And if I become a Christian, you know, I don't know. Maybe I need to go talk to my wife. And, you know, maybe if she's into it, and then I'll be into it. And then I'm thinking of this passage, right? No one who puts his hand to the plow looks back is fit for the kingdom. If that's what you're thinking, right, you're no good to the kingdom of God, right? And so he leaves. Let's just say that's not what he said, but let's just say that's what he said. I'm going to say that very line to him. But that's only true that day, right? Because eventually he comes back two meetings later, puts his trust in Christ, and he is fit for the kingdom. So that's definitely true at that point. All three of those would-be disciples in Luke chapter 9, right? All of those statements are true in the present. Foxes have holes, the bird of the air have nests, the Son of Man has no way to lay his head. So if you're looking for comfort and convenience, right, you're not thinking right. Does that mean that guy never has an opportunity? Think of Nicodemus. Nicodemus leaves in John chapter 3, and it seems like, sorry, you missed it, but at the end of the Gospel of John, he's there with Joseph of Arimathea, right? And it seems like, and even extra-biblical writing, seems like he's got it right with the Lord, right? He's actually there putting spices on, and seems to be a follower of Christ. He's standing up for the Messiah. So I just think, and I think of Mary. Mary, I know, I mean, Catholics, this is like fingernails on a chalkboard for them, but if you think about early in the Gospel of Mark, she thinks he's crazy, right? He's just crazy, and like a lot of moms do when their kids are like all into their work, and here's Jesus, he's all in, doesn't even have time to eat or take a meal, and she wants to go and save him from this workaholicism, right? And she wants to save him. So she goes with her other kids and tries to deliver him. right? That she's out of line, right? But later, right, she's there at the cross, and she seems to be in tune with Jesus. So plenty of opportunities where you could say what the three people get basically rejected in Luke 9, 57 through 62. But later, right, you'd have to reverse that statement because they responded rightly. Right? If the guy says, when Jesus says, follow me, and he says, Lord, oh, let me go first bury my father. He says, let the dead bury their own dead. You go proclaim the kingdom. It's like the Old Testament line from the prophets, and I think it's in Ezekiel, right? Who does the right thing? The one who says, I'm not going to do what you say, but then later goes and does it? Or the one who says, I will do what you say, and then doesn't do it, right? Well, of course, the answer is, well, the one who says he wouldn't, but then he did it. See, so what matters is what you end up doing, not what you first start to say, you know, whatever you refuse to do at first.
5: Okay, because that's the biggest thing I always have is I always feel like, you know, okay, well, I lived the sexual sin for 35 years, but now I have almost 2 years sobriety, but I feel like, you know, well, no, I did all that sin, and now he can't forgive me because of all the sin I did. But why am I, the questions I always have myself and I talk to my wife about it, is it's like, well, then why am I desiring to stay sober? I said to my wife, I said, you know, if I'm going to die, the thing I want to do before I die is to die sober. No matter whether I'm condemned to hell or not, I want to make sure I stay sober because I still love God.
3: Right.
5: And I don't want to hurt him. And that's the way my mindset is. So what do you think of that? Do you think that I'm overthinking it too? I mean, because that's all I do is I think too much.
3: Well, here's the thing. That is, according to Romans 8, you don't have the desire to please God without God's Spirit. I mean, to really please God. Certainly, if there's a price tag, and to say no to the flesh and to say yes to the Spirit and to do what he wants and to really say, that's what I want to do, you know, even at cost to denying my Spirit and living a life of deprivation, right? That's the Spirit of God at work. And here's the other thing working against it when you sit here in doubt. I know the Bible's very clear that the enemy of God is an accuser of the brethren, right? He's there, like in the book of Zechariah and the book of Revelation, he's there accusing us, right? He wants to make us, you know, be the ones who think we're losers and we can't possibly be accepted. And I love that scene in Zechariah where Joshua, the high priest, is you know, Satan says, oh, he's a loser. And I mean, paraphrasing, of course. And you know, Jesus, the pre-incarnate Christ in that passage, says, I know, but I'm going to clothe him in this turban that's clean and put this new garments on him. And I know he's a brand plucked from the fire, but it's all right. Now he's been imputed with my righteousness. It's a great scene, and it's the same way we should respond when we feel unworthy, right? We are unworthy, but the reason you want to desire to please God to the end of your life and stay sober is because the Spirit of God dwells within you and has given you a desire to please God, right? And that's why you have that desire, and Satan all at the same time is trying to say, no, you're a loser. Nope, you're a loser. Yep, you're a loser. And Satan is saying that while Christ is saying, yeah, I know he is, but right, he's my man, and now he's been imputed with my righteousness. He's acceptable to the Father, and I've given him my Spirit, and I've given him actually a new heart to where now he wants to please me. And so Satan loses, God wins, you've got a new heart, and one day you'll drop off all the flesh with all of its passions to displease God, and we're going to be in the kingdom together, and you're never going to have to call me and ask this question again, Don, because we're going to be perfect, and we're going to have perfect desires, and our insides are going to match our outsides, in that our heart's desires are always going to be fulfilled because our flesh is always going to want to do the right thing. Our imagination is always going to think the right things. And our hearts are always going to do what God wants. And it's going to be a great place because Satan's going to be bound, no more corruption in this world, and it's all going to be good. So I have very little doubt, Don, about your regeneration just based on your testimony of wanting to please God to the end.
5: You think that evidence of me really not wanting, you know, because I feel like maybe I took the mark of the beast because I put myself in this thing called sissy porn or sissy hypno, which it's like a hypnotist stuff that makes you want to do sexual things and stuff like that.
3: Okay. Okay. Well, let me say this, Don.
5: I know that was bad.
3: Yeah. Well, let me say this. Let me say it, that's much more powerful than the God who made the world. Much more powerful. You're right. God can't handle that. God can't fix that. God can't. You're right. You finally found something that Jesus Christ has no power over. There's no way he can deal with that. That's like kryptonite to Superman. You're right. He cowers. Matter of fact, Jesus falls back to the ground and says, "Oh no, you know, oh no, it's sissy porn or whatever you said." Ah, he runs away. Yep, you're right, Don. No hope for you. No, I'm going to quote Romans 8. Romans 8:7. For the mind that is set on the flesh is hostile to God, does not submit to God's law. Indeed, it cannot. For those who are in the flesh cannot please God. You, however, are not in the flesh, but in the Spirit, if in fact God's Spirit dwells in you. Anyone who does not have the Spirit of Christ does not belong to God. But if Christ is in you, then, although the body is dead because of sin, it keeps doing the wrong things, wants to do the wrong things, the Spirit is life because of righteousness. If the Spirit of him who raised Jesus from the dead dwells in you, then he who raised Christ Jesus from the dead will also give life to your mortal bodies through his Spirit who dwells in you. So here's all of a sudden this new capacity for you to do what is right, even though it's hard and your flesh keeps giving you all kinds of death problems, right? Before, you didn't even have the desire to please God. Now you do. And this is what Galatians is all about. You want to please God. Before, when you're under all this other stuff, right, you didn't want to. You just wanted to get as much pleasure out of life as you could. That's why you went into all that stuff. But now, here's the thing. You just need to see how silly this is. You think, oh, it was really bad, and I think most Christians in my church never would have even thought about all this stuff. Because you assume, right, when they were non-Christians, they kind of had a God interest, and they were kind of into God. No, they weren't, right? They may not have done the same sins that you did, but they were all about themselves. It might have been corporate America, greed, Wall Street. Who knows what they were into? Some of them were into perversion. They're more into all kinds of stuff, but they're not talking about it at church every day. But here's the thing. All of the things they were into, none of them, right, have any power before Christ to say, I'm bigger. Where sin abounds, grace superabounds. God's grace is able to say, I'm bigger than all of that. There's no power that keeps you a slave to sin and says, oh, can't have Dawn. Yep, you're right. That's a power that's too big. If he set a seance as a kid, right, he prayed to Anton LaVey, right, he snorted coke or did whatever he did. So, sorry, I got to run away because Satan's got that man. There, you got to get this in perspective. There's the triune, eternal, omnipotent creator of heaven and earth, and there's everything else, including Satan. He may be scary to us. He's not scary to God, and everything Satan came up with that's evil gives no power to him. So stop giving Satan more credit than he deserves, and no, he's not running from anything that you've ever done. He's not running from anything that ever happened to you, or anything you ever indulged in, or any weird, you know, crazy, perverted thing you did. No problem. All of that is done, and I know it's done because the Spirit of God has given you a desire to please God. So let's keep pleasing God as imperfectly as we do, and keep powering through the flesh that wages war against your soul, and keep moving forward in your sanctification, and stop giving Satan credit where he doesn't deserve it. Okay?
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1: One verse, one moment, God speaking into your day. Here's the KHCB verse of the week from Psalm 91:4. 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

0: This July, step into Abide, a 31-day journey through the Gospel of John. 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
4: It's 92 and mostly cloudy. Wind is from the south-southwest at 5 to 10 miles per hour. Tonight, clear with a low in the upper 70s. Then tomorrow, clear with a high in the upper 90s. Tomorrow night, clear with a low in the upper 70s. It's 92 and mostly cloudy.

0: 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On this program, you'll hear inspiring stories, learn about messianic apologetics, and discover God's plan for Israel and you. And wherever you're listening right now, we hope you lean in, listen closely, and learn a lot. Now let's welcome our hosts, Mitch Glazer, President of Chosen People Ministries, and Robert Walter, our New York Regional Director.
1: Shalom and welcome to The Chosen People. My name is Robert Walter, you can call me Bobby, and I'm coming to you now from Midtown Manhattan. And joining me today is my dear brother and friend, Chaim Dauerman. Chaim, welcome to The Chosen People.
2: Oh, thank you, Bobby.
1: Yes.
2: May I call you Bobby?
1: You may.
2: All right, wonderful.
1: Okay, good. And so Chaim is filling in once again for our dear brother, Mitch, who is on his sabbatical still, and please keep him in prayer as he gets this time of rest. So we have a very special topic that we're going to be talking about today and for the next few weeks. And it has to do with the prophet Isaiah. So every year, when this time of year comes around in the Jewish community, there are 7 weeks in between a special day on the Hebrew calendar called Tisha B'Av, which means the ninth day of the month of Av on the Hebrew calendar. And that particular day marks the destruction of the first temple, marks the destruction of the second temple, and actually marks all sorts of just devastating, grievous acts that took place in Jewish history, really during biblical times and even the past 2,000 years as well. So that particular day, which is usually in July or August on our calendar, again, it's a day of grief and misery and mourning and pain. It's a fast day, and it's kind of like the lowest point of the year. And then what happens after that day, over the next 7 weeks, leading up to the high holiday in the fall of Rosh Hashanah, you have this special lectionary reading that takes place in most synagogues around the world that are meant to be these 7 readings of consolation. These readings specifically from the prophet Isaiah, beginning in chapter 40 through the end of the book, that are meant to just elicit hope and comfort and answers for Israel in the midst of the grief. So that's what we're gonna focus on. We wanna dig into this and really, you know, dive into the text, but kind of extract a little bit the narrative that is revealed for us in these Isaiah passages. So, Chaim.
2: May I bring something up before
1: please
2: we start?
1: Do. Absolutely.
2: Every year when I look at these passages, as we get to these 7 passages, the 7 Haftarot of consolation, I'm reminded of the fact that some people will say, or they've heard, that Isaiah 53 is either forbidden to read in the Jewish world, or it's deliberately left out of the readings, or it's covered up in some way. And I think it's worth mentioning, since as a ministry, Chosen People Ministries places a lot of emphasis on Isaiah 53.
1: Yes, we do.
2: And
1: yeah,
2: we're going to read around Isaiah 53, but we're not going to actually read Isaiah 53. And so, 2 things that I think would probably be good to mention. One is that actually, as we go through this, you're going to find that the Messiah shines through thematically in a number of places. And these are places that even the apostles turn to speak of the Messiah, that Yeshua even turns to speak of himself. So if there's an effort to cover up Jesus by removing Isaiah 53, people didn't do a very good job because he's right there.
1: Mm-hmm.
2: But secondly, there are a number of chapters in Isaiah that are skipped over in this progression we're going to go through. Nobody has any theories about why that is. So Isaiah 53, there is, I think, a lack of familiarity sometimes for Jewish people with it because it's not a part of these readings.
1: Sure.
2: It's not thought about in a way where it would need to be removed or covered up. It's just, this is a stretch of readings in which it's not featured. But as we go through, I think we'll find that there is a lot of Yeshua in these texts anyway.
1: Absolutely. Absolutely. And I think that's one of the big takeaways that we'll get as we go through these passages. So Chaim, let's dive into the text here. So the first two of these seven portions are found in Isaiah 40, verses 1 through 26, and also in Isaiah 49, 14 through chapter 51 and verse 3. And I think before we read, it's just important to talk about Isaiah in general, right? So Isaiah is split up into like two major sections, chapters 1 through 39, which kind of have one tone. A lot of it is, there's prophecy there. There's a lot of messianic prophecy there. But also there's a lot of just warning that God is communicating through the prophet Isaiah to wayward Israel, wayward Jerusalem, about her sins. And these warnings are coming from Isaiah in these first 39 chapters that if Israel doesn't repent and turn back to God, then judgment would come, right? And then in chapter 40, it's like the switch is flipped. And then beginning in chapter 40, going through the end of Isaiah's book in chapter 66, there's a whole lot that has to do with looking ahead, right? Looking ahead to, again, God's covenant promises coming to pass. There's promises about the hope that Israel has, the redemption that God is going to bring, and then the glorious kingdom that God has in store for us. So it begins here in chapter 40. So Chaim, maybe you could start reading for us.
2: Yeah, absolutely.
1: In chapter 40.
2: I just have to say, also, before we get started, I love this chapter. Hmm. When I first came to faith in Yeshua, which was almost 10 years ago now, mm-hmm. I sort of put together a diet of scripture that I was reading every day. And this passage was, I think, for some reason, one of the first things that really spoke to me. And I read Isaiah 40 at least once a day for months.
1: Wow.
2: And so whenever we come, I don't want to say I get excited about Tisha B'Av, because nobody gets excited about Tisha B'Av, but when you want to talk about comfort and consolation, to me, this is one of the most comforting passages in Scripture, because it was one that spoke to my heart when I was coming out of personal devastation and great emptiness and confusion. If you're not familiar with this passage very much, I encourage you to read through it because it's really, it's quite remarkable. But I'll just start off with the beginning, Bob.
1: Yeah, sounds good.
2: So starting in verse 1, "Comfort, O comfort my people, says your God. Speak kindly to Jerusalem and call out to her that her warfare has ended, that her iniquity has been removed, that she has received of the Lord's hand double for all her sins. A voice is calling, clear the way for the Lord in the wilderness, make smooth in the desert a highway for our God. Let every valley be lifted up, and every mountain and hill be made low, and let the rough ground become a plain, and the rugged terrain a broad valley."
1: Yeah,
2: it sounds familiar, actually.
1: Yeah, it really does, right? I mean, it's clearly, if we're looking at this, through the lens of the New Testament, mm-hmm. We see clear allusions here to John the Baptist as this forerunner of the Messiah who would ultimately bring, you know, Israel's hope to fruition and bring the redemption that Israel is longing for, that the world is longing for, and ultimately bring in his glorious kingdom.
2: Yeah.
1: But I think one thing that I love about Isaiah 40 and what you just read here is that in the immediate context, right, it's speaking about God's covenant with Israel and God's ongoing covenant promises to Israel. And the principle that's being revealed here is that on the other side of Israel experiencing, the consequences for her sins.
2: And Israel has experienced, the Babylonian exile, the destruction of the first temple this is apocalyptic. This is unthinkable. This is the loss of everything. This is the loss of your complete society. This is the loss of your access to God. And then you're booted out of the land.
1: Right.
2: If there were a moment for God to turn his back on Israel finally and fully, mm-hmm. that would be the moment.
1: Right.
2: But that's not what we see here.
1: Right. Exactly. Like from that place of grief and sorrow and experiencing the consequences of your actions as an individual, as a nation, God does not just heap more judgment and condemnation upon Israel here. Why? Because of his covenant promises. Instead, he's shouting out comfort, right? Nechamu, nechamu, my people, right? Comfort, comfort my people, says your God. Speak kindly to Jerusalem and call out to her that her warfare has ended, that her iniquity has been removed. I think this is important for us. Again, in the immediate context, speaking about God's ongoing covenant relationship and promises to Israel that will come to pass in the future. I think even today we could say that Israel has not fully experienced what's described here in Isaiah chapter 40. There's still a lot of these promises that God has made in his covenants to Israel concerning the people and the land that have not been fulfilled yet.
2: And there's something in here. I want to actually jump forward to the second Haftarah.
1: Yeah.
2: If I may.
1: So chapter 49.
2: Yes, toward the end, the last two verses of this section, which actually comes in 51.
1: Yes.
2: Verses 2 and 3, because here we see a point where the Lord is pointing forward, okay? But he's also pointing backward to give Israel hope. And when you read this and you see the terms with which he's speaking, it reminds me a lot of what we read in the New Testament. He says, look to Abraham, your father. This is chapter 51, verse 2. Mm-hmm. Look to Abraham, your father, and to Sarah, who gave birth to you in pain. When he was but one, I called him. Then I blessed him and multiplied him. Indeed, the Lord will comfort Zion. He will comfort all her waste places. In her wilderness, he will make like Eden, and her desert like the garden of the Lord. Joy and gladness will be found in her, thanksgiving and sound of a melody. Mm. And so here he's rooting his promise of future restoration in his faithfulness to Abraham.
1: Right.
2: And there's something very meaningful in that to me when I look at how much energy is placed in the New Testament with the apostles rooting God's faithfulness in his covenant with Abraham.
1: Mm-hmm.
2: And we see that echoed right here, where God is pointing way forward and also way back,
1: mm-hmm.
2: basically saying, look, I was faithful to Abraham. I'm going to be faithful to you.
1: Yeah. Yeah, absolutely. Absolutely. And I think that's, it's just, it fits so nicely here. Again, considering the context of Isaiah chapter 40, considering the context of how, where Isaiah 40 and 49 and 50 and 51 here, where it fits in this cycle, in this reading cycle during these 7 weeks, it's designed in a way to speak to Israel, okay, as a nation, as a people, in the midst of the lowest point, right? Experiencing being torn from the land, experiencing the temple being destroyed and losing that access to God. But God assures Israel that there is hope, that God has not forsaken the nation, even though the nation has turned her back on him. God has not cast off Israel, whom he foreknew, right? Like Paul says in Romans 11. But that God's promises are true. And those promises that he made to Abraham, that he reiterated to Isaac, and then to Jacob, that have continued to shape and define his relationship with the Jewish people, even to this day, right? Even to this day in 2026, they are still yes and amen, right? They are still true. And God will bring this to pass, that on the other side of the pain and the brokenness, there is hope that is found in God alone.
3: We're now going to hear from Marty Goetz, an Emmy-nominated Messianic Jewish singer and songwriter who just wanted to make his way in the world, but kept finding himself confronted by the person of Jesus. He decided to decode the Bible and find out what all the hoopla was about. When he finally read the New Testament, he realized that Jesus was more Jewish than he was. I know you will be blessed by his testimony.
4: So where I grew up, it was a, I would say, 90% Jewish neighborhood. Yumei ha-Chanukah, Chanukat Mikdashenu, Vegila u'Simcha, Memalim et libenu, Laila v'yon svivoneinu, Yisot suvkaniyot nochal bam larov. It was great, but we were surrounded in Cleveland by non-Jewish people. I remember on Christmas, we would go into this place in Cleveland that had the best Christmas lights of anybody. And my mom would say, you know, there's a lot of anti-Semites in this day. And I didn't know one Christian from another, but I knew that there were Christians and Jews, Gentiles and Jews. There was us and there was them. So from Cleveland, I went away to college, Carnegie Mellon University, and I auditioned for a show. And I remember my audition because my favorite song to play was Georgia on My Mind by Ray Charles. Well, I got the job and went and did summer stock theater and caught the show business bug. And all through college, Bert and Marty played in local clubs and local cabarets. Everything was good. We were up in the Catskill Mountains, the Borscht Belt. We won the best new act up there when we were up there the first year. We thought we were on our way. And then Bert, who was a Methodist, decided he wanted a little deeper faith. So he went to this church, and when he came back, it was called the Rock Church, he said, I'm born again. I have no idea what that was. I did know that Jimmy Carter was born again, but Bert now was a born-again Christian, and after that, it just got terrible because he was telling me all the time about Jesus. He didn't care about Bert and Marty anymore. He only cared about Jesus. And he began to preach to me, and life got very irritating because Jews do not believe in Jesus. I was a young guy. I was like 25 years old. I wanted to, you know, meet girls, and I wanted to hang out late at night, and by this time I was smoking a little marijuana, and you know, I just wanted to be one of those cool guys in the late 70s, you know, just making my way in the world. But I was provoked to a lot of anger about Bert believing in Jesus, because every time I'd see him, that's all he could talk about. He loved me. He cared about me. I cared about him, but he freaked me out. I didn't want to know about all those things. But he was praying for me. All his friends were praying for me. I knew that. They would even come to see me in my piano bars every once in a while. But it bothered me so much that I bought myself a Bible. And I said, I'm going to have to crack this code. And I started reading about it. Didn't want to have anything to do with it, but I need to know. Who is this Jesus, and why do all these people believe in him? The more I thought about them, the angrier I got, and the more frustrated I got, and I said, I got to get away from them. So I said, I got to get out of New York. I got to go where people are normal. So I moved to Los Angeles, California, of course, and got to Los Angeles, still bothered by all this. But on the way, I had picked up a big family Bible in my parents' house in Cleveland, and I would go in the morning to try to peddle my songs that I was writing, and in the afternoon I'd open up that big Bible, and I'd open it up, and I finally got the courage to open up to what's called the New Testament, and it says the book of the genealogy of Jesus Christ, the son of David, the son of Abraham. And I thought, that's strange, that's Jewish, I know about those people. And then I kept reading, and the more I read, the more I realized Jesus is Jewish. As a matter of fact, the more I read about him, he turned out to be more Jewish than I was. And he wasn't, he seemed to come alive off of those pages. He wasn't like that dead Jesus on a cross at my friend Kevin's house or in the church. He was alive and he was Jewish. So living in Los Angeles at the same time I had just moved there was Annie, Bert's friend from the church he attended in New York. She was a born-again Christian. She'd been praying for me for years. We became friendly. And one day I was visiting her. She had to go to a Bible study. So she said, stay here, watch my apartment while I go to this Bible study. I said, okay. And I'm thinking about all this stuff that's going on. And I look out over her balcony, overlooking the Sunset Strip in Los Angeles. And there, shining with this bright, bright, white light, was a cross right through the window. And I just ended up staring at it and thinking to myself, is Jesus after me? Annie returns and tries to explain to me, yes, God is calling you, Marty. And it was all too much for me, but Annie was persistent. So she said, we're going to go to the beach on Sunday and we're going to hear this guy preach. I said, okay. So the guy's name was Hal Lindsey. And he preached a message. People were sitting there on the beach, hands raised, singing songs to Jesus. And at the end of the message, Hal Lindsey says, Brother Gideon, come on up here, we're going to take communion together. So Gideon gets up there, and he takes the bread, and he says, Baruch atah Adonai Eloheinu melech haolam hamotzi lechem min haaretz. And he says over the wine, Borei pri hagafen. And he says the Hebrew prayer over the bread and the wine. And it was completely unsettling to me. I did not expect the prayer I had learned when I was a little kid growing up in Cleveland to be said on the beach in Los Angeles in the name of Jesus. Very upsetting. So I said to Annie, I got to get out of here. Please take me home. And she said, okay, I'll take him, because I was really unsettled by the whole thing. And I remember I'm almost like in a fetal position, curled up in the back of her car, freaking out, so shaken up by what I'm experiencing. And she says, Marty, I'm sorry to tell you this, I can't take you home because I gotta go to this other church. It's called The Vineyard. And if I don't go now, I'm gonna be late. So I said, okay. By this time, I didn't know what to think. So I said, take me. So she takes me there, and they do another service. And people are singing, hands raised, just like at the beach. And at the end of the service, I remember thinking, you know what? I really believe that whoever this Jesus is, he is after me, because they gave the invitation. And I just said, I give up. I surrender. I'm a sinner. I need a Savior. I need Jesus. When I first came to the Lord, it was just, is Jesus Jewish? Is he the Messiah or not? Well, he showed me that he was. But over the years, he's also revealed to me many things in my own soul, in my own life that need to be pruned, need to be trimmed, need to be submitted. And I'm not the man I was when I first came to him. He's taking away a lot of my self-centeredness and my pride and my ego. And all through these years, somebody said to me when I first became a believer, Marty, he's going to get better and better and better. And you know what? I have found that. The older I get, the more I see how I did not deserve to be brought to him. I didn't deserve for him to come to me and give me his life for my life.
1: 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And if email is not your thing, you can also call us and leave a voicemail. 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So with that, we're just going to close out our time with the Aaronic benediction.
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0: May the Lord bless you and keep you. May the Lord lift his countenance upon you and be gracious to you. 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B'shem Shel Yeshua HaMashiach, Sar Shalom, in the name of Jesus the Messiah, the Prince of Peace.
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0: the goldfish that changed everything. I'm Cindy Tang with Moving Moments. When my dog, Hogan, knocked Gary's fish tank over, water went everywhere. I found Gary lifeless on the floor. I scooped him up and dropped him into a glass of water. Then we waited, and Gary slowly began swimming again. Sometimes life feels like that. Something happens, and we wonder if things will ever get better. But Psalm 46 reminds us that God steps in because He is our refuge and our strength in times of trouble. So if life feels overwhelming today, do not lose hope. In God's perfect timing, He will help you begin swimming again. 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I'm Cindy Tang with Moving Moments. 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
1: It's 94 and partly cloudy. Wind is from the south-southwest at 5 to 10 miles per hour. Tonight, clear with a low in the upper 70s. Then tomorrow, clear with a high in the upper 90s. Tomorrow night, clear with a low in the upper 70s. It's 94 and partly cloudy.

0: Your kids will watch you. They will listen to what you say. They will watch what you do. They will watch how you act and how you react. They will watch to see how do mom and dad do when they get jostled, when they're in traffic. That can be a little convicting. Maybe I'll leave that one out. You know, I mean, but they're listening all the time, all the time. Listen, you know the greatest parenting advice, you know what it is? Be the person you want your child to become.
1: This is From His Heart with Pastor Jeff Shreve. And that is a great parenting inspiration to offer your children, to be the person you want your child to become. But as Pastor Jeff teaches, each day, we were created to love God by first loving other people in the name of Jesus. He is the way, the truth, and the life. And that truth is one your children should see and hear lived out in your life each and every day. Today, we're hearing part two of Pastor Jeff's message, Leaving a Legacy, to be passed down through the generations to come. And today, you'll be challenged to examine your walk with God. So turn with me to Psalm 112, and let's conclude the worthy teaching from Pastor Jeff today.
0: There's a man named Jonathan Edwards, the Puritan preacher of the 1700s, one of the principal preachers in the First Great Awakening in America. He and his wife, Sarah, had 11 children, and they were godly people who left a godly legacy. And somebody did a study on the descendants of Jonathan and Sarah Edwards. And this is what they came up with. Because of the impact of his life and his wife's life, they had one U.S. vice president in their legacy, three U.S. senators in their family legacy, three governors, three mayors, 13 college presidents, 30 judges, 65 professors, 80 public office holders, 100 lawyers, and 100 missionaries. Man, that's quite a family posterity. But it started at home with mom and dad, leaving a legacy. You know, the scripture talks about this in Psalm 112. The scripture says this, "Praise the Lord. How blessed is the man who fears the Lord, who greatly delights in his commandments. His descendants will be mighty on earth. The generation of the upright will be blessed. Wealth and riches are in his house, and his righteousness endures forever. Light arises in the darkness for the upright. He is gracious and compassionate and righteous. It is well with the man who is gracious and lends. He will maintain his cause in judgment, for he will never be shaken. The righteous will be remembered forever. He will not fear evil things. His heart is steadfast, trusting in the Lord. His heart is upheld. He will not fear until he looks with satisfaction on his adversaries. He has given freely to the poor. His righteousness endures forever. His horn will be exalted in honor. The wicked will see it and be vexed. He will gnash his teeth and melt away. The desire of the wicked will perish." The legacy of a godly man, of a godly person. So here's our question today. What does it take to leave a godly legacy? I want you to notice with me three insights from this passage about leaving a godly legacy. Insight number one, a godly legacy requires a godly life. Look at verse 1 again. "Praise the Lord, how blessed is the man who fears the Lord." If you're going to live a godly life that produces a godly legacy, first of all, you have to fear the Lord. You have to live a life in the fear of the Lord. The Bible is clear about that. It says in just the psalm above it, Psalm 111, verse 10, "The fear of the Lord is the beginning of wisdom." It says in the book of Proverbs, chapter 1, verse 7, "The fear of the Lord is the beginning of knowledge." The fear of the Lord is not being afraid of God, but it's understanding who God is. It's having a constant awareness of the fact that God is God. Secondly, a godly legacy requires a priority on marriage and family. Verse 2, "His descendants will be mighty on earth. The generation of the upright will be blessed." His descendants, that word means seed, posterity, children. and his children of this godly man, this godly woman, the children are going to be mighty, strong and valiant and powerful and confident. And then when he says the generation of the upright will be blessed, that word generation can also mean the dwelling. I think it carries with it the idea of family. The dwelling of the righteous, the family of the righteous, those folks are going to be blessed. They're going to experience the praise and the blessing and the favor of God upon them. Now, you don't have to have children to leave behind a godly legacy. But if you have children, it starts there in your family. I read and heard directly from a guy that knew a very well-known theologian. He's gone home to be with the Lord. But he was a terrible husband and dad. When he died, his wife, after about a year and a half, she remarried. And this friend of mine told me, he said, it was so amazing. Because this guy, I'm not going to mention his name, but most people would say, anybody that studies the Bible and who studies theology would say, yeah, I know who that is. He was a terrible husband. And when he died and his wife remarried, after about a year of being remarried, she said, I never knew marriage could be so wonderful. Because I was married to this guy who wasn't doing it for me emotionally. He wasn't bringing home the blessing to the family. Godly legacy requires that you put a priority on marriage and family, because that's the first thing that God gives you is your wife, and he gives you your kids. Children are a blessing from the Lord. And see, your marriage is the foundation of your family. You talk about having a godly family, well, it starts in marriage. Now, unless the Lord builds the house, they labor in vain that build it. Jesus is the cornerstone. So in every marriage, you say, well, the most important thing in your marriage is Jesus, because he's got to be the cornerstone of your home. But when you start talking about having kids, if the marriage is not solid, then you're in trouble. You're building on a cracked slab, because you're bringing children into this family and the foundation of the marriage is not strong. So we have to focus in on that to have a strong marriage, for husbands to love their wives and for wives to see to it that they respect their husbands. See, the marriage sets the tone for the home, sets the spiritual tone, sets the spiritual temperature, sets the pace for joy and peace and love and stability, because kids thrive in stability. They get very nervous when things are unstable. I have a friend of mine that used to live in California in Orange County. And so expensive, he came, moved from the Houston area to Orange County. He said, it's so expensive here. This was some years ago. He said, I couldn't afford earthquake insurance. And he said, sometimes I'd wake up at 3 o'clock in the morning and just think, oh no, I just know this is the night that we have an earthquake and I lose everything. He was always could never really relax in his home because he's in an earthquake area. Now that's the consternation that goes on in the heart of a child when he's not sure mom and dad are going to stay together, when he's not sure they're going to make it. And he sees out at school that, Jimmy's parents didn't make it and Billy's parents didn't make it and Susie's parents didn't make it. And maybe that's going to happen to me. And it creates all kinds of fear in the heart of a child. I learned years ago, one of the greatest gifts I could ever give my children is to love their mother. To love their mother. And wives, one of the greatest gifts you can give, or moms, one of the greatest gifts you can give your children is to respect their father and to be committed to that marriage so that your kids know mom and dad are going to stay together. It is solid here. They love each other. Your marriage is the foundation of your family. And your responsibility, if God blesses you with children, your responsibility as a parent is to raise godly children. Children are a gift of the Lord. The fruit of the womb is a reward, Psalm 127. As arrows in the hand of a mighty man, so are the children of one's youth. An arrow was once a crooked stick. And what did someone do? Someone took the crooked stick and someone started working on that crooked stick to straighten it and then to polish it and to hone it and to sharpen it so it could become an arrow. That's what parents do with their little kids who are just come into the family, crooked sticks. It's just a crooked stick. It's a little sinner. You're conceived in iniquity, as David said, and in sin did my mother. I was brought forth in iniquity, and in sin did my mother conceive me. And so you bring home this little bundle, but it's a little sinner. And man, they do that really well. They know how to do that. They know it's all about me from the time that they come into your home. It's all about me. And you have to work that out. Scripture says that foolishness is bound up in the heart of a child, but the rod of discipline removes it far from him. That's the job of mom and dad. It's not the job of daycare. It's the job of mom and dad to do that and to work on those kids so they can make them sharp arrows aimed at the enemy.
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0: Listen to what the book of Malachi says. Malachi 2:15. God is getting on his people because the men were divorcing the women. And he said, "Didn't the Lord make you one with your wife? In body and spirit, you are his." And what does he want? Notice this. What does God want? Godly children from your union. So guard your heart, remain loyal to the wife of your youth. And in the very next verse, he says, for God hates divorce. God, that's what God wants. Why did God give you kids? Why did he give me kids? So that we could raise up, Debbie and me, raise up godly children. And that's my job as a dad before God, to train up my children in the way that they should go, to nurture them in the fear and in the instruction of the Lord. You say, well, how do I do that? I take them to church? Yes. You're talking about Bible stories? Read them Bible stories? Yes, that's important. That's good. Prayers at night? Yes. You say, well, I just do all that and that's going to do it? You want me to tell you the best way to be a good parent, to raise up godly kids? Example. That's why we have parent baby dedication, because it's all about example. I'd rather see a sermon than hear one any day. I'd rather you walk with me than merely point the way. The eye is a more ready pupil than ever was the ear. Good advice is often confusing, but example is always clear. Your kids will watch you. They will listen to what you say. They will watch what you do. They will watch how you act and how you react. They will watch to see how do mom and dad do when they get jostled, when they're in traffic. That can be a little convicting. Maybe I'll leave that one out. You know, I mean, but they're listening all the time. I had a friend of mine tell me just the other day, he said his child woke him up in the middle of the night and said, "Hey, Dad, had a little accident in bed." His dad's like, it's like 3 o'clock in the morning. His dad's like, "Really? Crud, you know?" And he goes in there and a godly guy, and he was just tired and the bed was wet and his kid was wet, and he said a word that he doesn't normally say. It's a cuss word. He said when he said it, he just kind of mumbled it under his breath. He said his kid looked over at him. He thought, it's the middle of the night. He's not going to remember. He said he went to sleep. He was asleep for 4 hours. First thing he did when he woke up, he said, "Mom, Dad cussed." I heard it. Be careful, little ears, what you hear. I mean, they're watching. Your kids are watching you, and they're listening to you. What comes out of your mouth? Listen, you know the greatest parenting advice, you know what it is? Be the person you want your child to become. Be that yourself. Be a person of honesty. Be a person of integrity. Be a person of responsibility. Be a person who loves the Lord, who seeks the Lord, who has a passion for the Lord. I tell my girls, I said, listen, you don't want to get involved with a guy who's a marginal Christian. I said, you want to find a guy who is passionate about Jesus. Because lots of times when you're dating, and if the guy is interested in the girl, what does he do? He's like, well, she seems pretty religious. She goes to church a lot. I'll do that for a while. He doesn't desire the Lord on his own. And so you hook up with a guy like that, you marry a guy like that, and you find out immediately he drops out. I don't want any of that stuff. He just did that to marry you. So you don't want to go after somebody like that. You want to get together with somebody who loves the Lord, who has a passion for the Lord. Whether you go to church or not, he's going. Whether you read your Bible or not, he's reading. Whether you pray or not, he's praying. Why? Because he loves God, and he wants to be the man God wants him to be. You know, here's a question that you can ask yourself with your children. You can even ask your children this and see if they'll give you the honest answer. Do they want what you have? Do they want a marriage that they have seen modeled in front of them? Do they want a marriage like mom and dad? Do they want to walk with God like mom and dad? If not, you need to do some deep searching within to find out what's not working here. Maybe you're coasting through this Christian life. Maybe you're not passionate about the Lord. Maybe you don't treat your spouse right. Because one of the greatest things that you can hear from your kids is, I want to have a marriage like mom and dad. I want to have a love for God like my dad does, like my mom does. They're my examples. They're my heroes in the faith. That's how God set it up. How did Jonathan Edwards and his wife have such an impact on their 11 children and their children and their children and their children? Is because Jonathan Edwards and his wife loved Jesus Christ with all their hearts. And they were the example that they needed to be. So a godly legacy requires a godly life. It requires a priority on marriage and family. And lastly, it requires a starting point. A starting point. I told you before about a sign that was in a tree and garden nursery. And the sign said this: the best time to plant a tree was 50 years ago. The second best time is today. You got to start somewhere. So you can hear a message like this and just say, man, I've just messed up so bad. Jeff, my kids aren't like arrows in the hand of a mighty man. My arrows have already been shot, and they were crooked, still a crooked stick, because I didn't do a very good job as a dad. I didn't do a very good job as a mom, and now my kids are out of the home, and there's nothing I can do to leave a godly legacy. But that's not true. Alfred Nobel changed everything in his life, the last few years of his life, so that his legacy wouldn't be the Merchant of Death, but it would be the Nobel Peace Prize. Robert Lewis was teaching in men's fraternity, talking about how a dad can make such an impact in the life of his kids. And he said after he got done, well, a man came up to him, a man in his 60s came up and said, man, I really blew it as a dad. I did a terrible job as a dad. He said, I just worked too much, and my marriage wasn't good, and I didn't treat my wife right. And he said, man, I wish I had heard this stuff that you're sharing. I wish I had heard it 25 years ago. And he said, but it's too late for me. And Robert said, it's not too late for you. He said, well, my son, he's finishing up his residency in medical school. It's too late for me. He said, it's not too late for you. He said, call your son. Go see your son. Spend some time with your son. He said, take him to dinner and reach across the table and grab his hand and tell your son that you love him and that you're proud of him. He probably hasn't ever heard those words from you. And he said, you think I could do that? He said, yes, you can do that. And so the man said, all right, I'll do it. And he called his son. His son lived in a different city. And he went to see his son. He spent the whole day with his son. They went out to dinner that night. And he told his son that he loved him and that he was proud of him. And at the end of that meal, he got to the airport to get on a plane to fly back to his home. And while he was on the plane flying back, the son called mom. And the son said to mom, "I just spent the whole day with dad. And it was the finest day of my whole life." You can make an impact. You can change things. You can plant a tree today. You can start today. And see, it's going to require you to make some changes. If you look and say, man, if God were to write my obit right now, he wouldn't say the merchant of death has died, but it wouldn't be very good because I haven't left a godly legacy for my children and my grandchildren and my posterity. And so what can you do to change it? Maybe you need to make some changes. Maybe you need to apologize to your sons, to your daughters. Maybe you need to spend time with your kids and tell them, I love you and I'm proud of you. Every kid needs to hear that. One of the greatest blessings my dad ever gave me was before he died, told me, Jeff, I'm proud of you. Proud of you. And I think on that often. So maybe you need to make some changes like that. Or maybe you need to make some pretty radical changes because your job has swallowed you up and all you ever do is work. And you know you're not spending hardly any time in your marriage and hardly any time in your family and hardly any time in the things of God because it's just work, work, work, work. Listen, outside of my relationship with Jesus Christ, there's nothing more precious to me than my wife, my three girls, my two granddaughters. That's the way God wants it to be. And my son-in-law, I'll throw him in there too. That's what matters.
1: 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The web address again, fromhisheart.org. Well, thank you for joining us today on From His Heart. I'm Larry Nobles reminding you that if you want to be blessed, be sure to be here next time for a lesson about how to undertake your pursuit of happiness to a glorious conclusion. Here's part of the truth we'll hear.
0: No one does things that they think will make them unhappy. Nobody is on a pursuit of unhappiness. But we make decisions all the time thinking they're going to make us happy, and they make us so unhappy. Now, why is that? Why do people who are given life, liberty, and the pursuit of happiness, why do we pursue things that make us so unhappy?
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life feels loud? God's Word still whispers the truth. Right now, draw closer with a KHCB Verse of the Week from Psalm 91:4. He will cover you with His pinions, and under His wings you may seek refuge. His faithfulness is a shield and bulwark.

Psalm 103 says, "Bless the Lord, O my soul, and all that is within me. Bless his holy name. Bless the Lord, O my soul, and forget not all his benefits, who forgives all your iniquity, who heals all your diseases, who redeems your life from the pit, who crowns you with steadfast love and mercy, who satisfies you with good so that your youth is renewed like the eagles. The Lord works righteousness and justice for all who are oppressed. The Lord is merciful and gracious, slow to anger and abounding in steadfast love. He does not deal with us according to our sins, nor repay us according to our iniquities. For as high as the heavens are above the earth, so great is his steadfast love

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1: It's 89 with thunderstorms. Wind is from the southeast at 10 to 15 miles per hour. Tonight, clear with a low in the upper 70s. Then tomorrow, clear with a high in the upper 90s. Tomorrow night, clear with a low in the upper 70s. It's 89 with thunderstorms.

0: the Sunday Sermon on Through the Bible. I'm Steve Schwetz, and we're in Matthew 13 with Dr. J. Vernon McGee as he walks us through his message, Some Seed. It's Jesus' powerful parable about a farmer, four kinds of soil, and what happens when God's Word is sown in the world. But before we begin, let's hear a few notes from our Bible Bus family from around the world. Living proof that God is still using His Word to awaken faith, connect the Scriptures, and change lives. First, from Indonesia, we have Ning Si, who writes, I'm writing to tell you how thankful I am for the Javanese Through the Bible program. Each time I listen, my heart feels strengthened and my faith grows. The Word of God is shared in a way that is clear, simple, and easy to understand. The messages encourage me to remain faithful in walking with the Lord, even when life becomes difficult. There are times when I feel tired or worried, but when I listen, I often feel as if God is speaking directly to me. Many times the message fits exactly with what I'm going through. It brings me peace and renews my hope. Through this teaching, I truly sense the love of God. Thank you for everyone who makes it possible. My prayer is that the Lord will continue to use you to reach many more people and lead them to walk with Christ. And then we also heard from Buwusu, who listens in Myanmar. I am married and have two children. Some time ago, there was a serious conflict among believers in our area. A man began telling people that he was the Holy Spirit, and sadly, many people believed him. This caused a lot of confusion, and the community eventually divided into two groups, those who followed that man and those who remained faithful to God and His Word. At that time, I was still a new believer. I felt very confused and discouraged, and for a while I wondered if I should even continue following God. But I decided to stay with the believers who remained faithful to the Lord. Being with them has helped strengthen my faith and has brought me great joy. Before I believed in God, my life was filled with fear, especially fear of spirits. I used to perform many rituals because I was afraid something bad might happen to my family if I didn't. But when my family heard the gospel and came to trust in the Lord, everything began to change. Now I feel a deep sense of freedom and peace. I no longer live in fear. I take you with me when I work in the fields so I can listen throughout the day. Thank you to everyone who helps bring these Bible teachings to us. And then a listener in Slovakia tells us, when I walk to work, I listen to the Bible interpretations. They inspire me. There are always something there that speaks to me, and most importantly, it reveals new connections in the Bible. Thank you, and I wish you many blessings in this ministry. And then Gia in Romania writes this, listening to your programs made me realize how far my life is from the standards of Holy Scripture. I've decided to seek the Lord's mercy for a genuine change. Thank you for the clarity with which you present the need for an authentic spiritual life. It was exactly the catalyst I needed. Well, will you partner with us as we fling the seed of God's Word across the world in more than 250 languages, reaching listeners just like these? You know, every day the Bible Bus rolls through villages and cities and farms and homes around the world, carrying the truth of Scripture to people who are hungry to hear it. And you know, one of the most powerful ways that you can be a part of that work is through prayer. Our World Prayer Team, well, they're a family of listeners who pray as God's Word goes out on Through the Bible and for those who hear it. And when thousands of us lift up these needs to the Lord together, it becomes a beautiful partnership in what God is doing, helping take the whole Word to the whole world. 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Let's pray. Father, thank you for the living power of your word. As we listen, prepare our hearts to be like good soil. Help us not to just hear, but to understand and then believe and respond so that our lives would bear fruit for your glory. In Jesus' name, amen. Now here's the Sunday Sermon on Through the Bible with Dr. J. Vernon McGee.
1: Some seed, period. Some seed, question mark. Some seed, exclamation point. I trust that somehow or another that we conveyed to your hearts this morning the subject of the morning. The Gospel of Matthew, it's the open door to the Bible. If you are to understand the Bible, this is the entrance that leads to it, the Gospel of Matthew. It's not only a door, it's a swinging door. It swings back into the Old Testament and it gathers up more prophecies than any other of the Gospels And then it swings on into the New Testament farther than any other gospel, for it's Matthew and Matthew alone who mentions the church. If that's true, the 13th chapter of Matthew is the hinge on which the door swings. There's 7 parables here, and probably 8 parables. I believe there are 8 parables here, but that's not the important thing. These parables are the hinge on which the door swings. And then this parable of the sower, it is the first parable, and it is the parable, one of two, that the Lord Jesus Christ interpreted. Therefore, may I say to you today that this parable is the key to the 13th chapter. And if it's the key to the 13th chapter, and the 13th chapter is the hinge, and the door is the Gospel of Matthew, then may I say to you this morning, the parable of the sower is the key to the Bible, to the understanding of the Bible, and that's how important this parable really is. After our Lord gave it, he said to his disciples, it's given to you to understand the mysteries of the kingdom. And this morning we want to look at this parable, which deals, as all of them deal, with this subject of the kingdom of heaven. And just what is the definition of the kingdom of heaven? It's a very difficult term for the simple reason that there's all sorts of theological divisions at this particular point today. But honestly, I think it can be reduced to the simplest common denominator and be made very simple. What is the kingdom of heaven? Why, the kingdom of heaven is the reign of the heavens over the earth. That's the kingdom of heaven. And when that takes place, then you have the kingdom of heaven down here upon this earth. And in the measure in which the kingdom of heaven reigns on this earth, you have it here. And if there is a heart today open to Jesus Christ, if there is today a life that's yielded to him, bowing to him, and doing his will, then may I say there is the kingdom of heaven even today right here upon this earth. I want to go back this morning to where we began in the book of Genesis to pick up a verse of Scripture to see if this is consistent with Scripture. In Genesis 1:26, when God created Adam, this is what he said. God said, let us make man in our image, after our likeness, and let them have dominion over the fish of the sea, over the fowl of the air, and over the cattle, and over all the earth, and over every creeping thing that creepeth upon the earth. Now, my beloved, the key here is this little word, dominion. God says, I'm creating man that he might have dominion. And not only did God create Adam, a human being, but God created him a king and gave him a dominion. And that dominion was this earth. He was to rule over it. He was to have this kind of a rulership. He would rule over the fish and the beast. May I say to you that Adam could speak as the Lord Jesus spoke. You remember he said to Peter, go down, catch a fish. You'll find that the fish has our tax money there. And he went down and caught the fish, and the fish had in his mouth the tax money. Why? Because that fish was obeying Jesus Christ. Adam lost that at the fall. Adam could have said, if you please, he could have said to the wind, blow or not blow, and it would blow. Adam could say to the sea, to the tide, come in or not come in, and it would. He had dominion over this earth. But he lost it. He lost it, my beloved, at the fall. Question's always been, who got it then? Well, I believe Satan got it. You remember, he's the one that tempted Adam, and Satan is the ruler today. Came to the Lord Jesus yonder in the wilderness and said, I have something to show you. He showed him the kingdoms of this world, and he says, I'll give them to you. You remember, the Lord Jesus said to James and John, the place on my right hand and my left hand is not mine to give. But he didn't say to Satan, the kingdoms are not yours to give. Apparently they were. He's the ruler today of the kingdom of this world. He took that scepter. And from that moment on, God began a program whereby he's going to take over again this universe. And he's going to do it, of course, in his own way. And the kingdom of heaven becomes the great theme of Old Testament prophecy. Now, since the king has been rejected, what's happened to the kingdom? What is the present condition of the kingdom? May I say that's the reason Matthew 13, with these 7 or 8 parables, happens to be so important. For these parables reveal the present manifestation of the kingdom. And let me just a moment be technical. The church is not here. The church is not in the 13th of Matthew at all. It happens to be Christendom. The field is not the church. The field is the world today. And the church happens to be in the world, but not of the world. And so what you have here in these parables is a picture of the present hour in which we live, and it reveals the present state of the kingdom. Now, the Lord Jesus, in these parables, reached out in life, and he chose the simplest stories to illustrate the sublimest truth. It's tremendous when you begin to look at them. He took the commonplace to set forth the remarkable. He took the ordinary to reveal the extraordinary. He reached out into the natural in order to give truth concerning the supernatural. He went into the world to get an illustration in order to give out of the world truth. And he took the parable. Parables, all the simplest definitions still hold good, an earthly story with a heavenly meaning. And this is the parable. We come to it. Behold, a sower went forth to sow. Behold, a sower went forth to sow. That was a familiar sight in Palestine. It's a familiar sight today in Palestine. And I saw some pictures the other night, and the pictures were showing them out in the field sowing. Not like they did in old times. They have new machinery, but they're still sowing. And this morning, that's a familiar sight in America today. All the way from Pocatello, Idaho, to Pensacola, Florida, they're sowing this time of the year. All the way from Chicago, Illinois, to Cucamonga, California, they're sowing this time of the year. All the way from Minneapolis, Minnesota, to Mule Shoe, Texas, they're sowing. They're sowing, it's a familiar sight. They're drilling in corn, they're drilling in cotton today. They're sowing, behold, a sower went forth to sow. You couldn't get anything that's more familiar than that, my beloved, to illustrate spiritual truth. Now, the interpretation of this parable is very simple, by the way. Only a theological professor could miss it. He's the only one that missed it. Simple, ordinary folk like you and I are, we somehow or another don't see a lot of complication. It's very simple, and the reason it is, Christ gave us the interpretation here. And there is an identification of each part and phase of this parable. And let's do some identifying. I do not want to be tedious this morning, but will you notice some things here? The sower, let's identify him. Who is he? He happens to be central in the parable. Over in verse 37, for our Lord interpreted the parable also of the darnel and the good seed. And over in verse 37, he answered and said unto them, he that soweth the good seed is the Son of Man. He himself, the one who spoke the parable, is the one who is the sower. And that, my beloved, defines the work of the Lord Jesus Christ in reference to this world today. What's he doing today? Oh, I know the saints like to say he's ascended to heaven. He's sitting at God's right hand. If you interpret that to mean he's doing nothing, then you miss it. My Father worketh hitherto, and I work, he said. He's busy today, and what's he busy doing? He's the king, and he's been rejected, and since he's rejected, he's taken his crown off. He's put it to the side. He's taken off his royal robes, and he's put on the clothes of a farmer, and he's sowing seed in the world today. That's what he's doing. You want to know what Jesus is doing at this hour? He's sowing seed. That's his business, sowing seed. Let's define that in spiritual terms. Let's translate it from agriculture to theology this morning. What's he sowing seed? What's the seed? Let's not guess. You don't have to guess in this parable. Verse 19, when anyone heareth the word of the kingdom, what is the seed? The seed's the word. Here is the seed. This is seed. Just as potent today as any seed you put in the ground. This is seed. Word of God is seed. Let's go on. What is the field where the seed's being sown? Verse 38, I go to that. The field is the world. Field is the world. Now we have we've got our person identified. We've got the seed identified, and we've got the field identified. This is the picture. This is the picture of the Lord Jesus Christ, the sower, taking the word of God and sowing it in the world. That's his business. Hey, that's his business. Again, I want to remind you, this is not the church, this is Christendom. The field is Christendom. It's the world today. Now let's look at the operation. He's sowing seed. I come to my first one. Some seed. Period. Well, you notice verse 3. And he spake many things unto them in parables, saying, behold, a sower went forth to sow. He answered and said unto them, he that soweth the good seed is the Son of Man. Sower went forth to sow, and this sower is the Son of Man. I come back to it again. I must repeat this. It's so important. This defines the present day activity of the Lord Jesus Christ. This is his contemporary work, sowing seed, sowing the word of God in the world. In this day, he's rejected as king, as savior, but nonetheless, he's not defeated. The kingdom is coming, and while the kingdom is in abeyance, he's sowing seed. He's dressed like a farmer today. I say to you this morning, his plans have not been interrupted. Many of us speak sometimes of the postponed kingdom. Personally, I don't like that expression. I don't think he postponed anything. This thing's running according to his plan. Wasn't postponed from his viewpoint. It is from our viewpoint, but not his. Regardless of that, this is the day for sowing seed. Now, I don't want to quibble this morning, and I don't want to split hairs. But I do want to make a distinction today. And I want you to follow me for a moment. You may reject this. It's perfectly all right because you're familiar with other terms. We speak today of preaching the word as being the harvest. May I say to you, the harvest is not the picture for today. Picture for today is sowing seed. Somebody says, but did not Christ say, pray ye therefore the Lord of the harvest to send forth laborers into his harvest? Sure he did. But do you know where it is? In Matthew, just a few chapters back. I want to turn to that this morning because it's well sometimes to put scripture where it belongs. Will you listen to this? In Matthew 9:36, but when he saw the multitude, he was moved with compassion on them because they fainted and were scattered abroad as sheep having no shepherd. Then saith he unto his disciples, the harvest truly is plenteous, but the laborers are few. Pray ye therefore the Lord of the harvest, that he'll send forth laborers into his harvest. Where is he? Well, the very next chapter, he sends them forth. And where does he send them, and what does he have them preach? He sends them to the lost sheep of the house of Israel. He says, go not to the Gentiles. And he says, tell the nation Israel, the king is here. That's their message. What is the harvest refer to? Always to judgment and to the end of an age. That's the picture. An age begins by God sowing seed. It ends by the harvest. of both good and bad. Why, right here in this very chapter, we have another pattern in which he speaks along this very same line. I wonder if I might turn to it. I'll read two verses this morning. Let both grow together until the harvest. And in the time of harvest, I will say to the reapers, gather ye together first the tares, bind them in bundles to burn them, but gather the wheat into my barn. That's the end of the age, you see. That's verse 30. Then will you notice verse 39? The enemy that sowed them is the devil. Now listen to him speak, not to me. The harvest is the end of the age. When you get to the end of the age, it's harvesting. That's one reason I do think it's valid to say today we're harvesting. I think, frankly, we're gleaning today in corners because we're at the end of an age. But let's understand one thing. You've got to sow before you can have a harvest. And that's the reason I'm insisting that our scriptural term should be accurate, because harvesting refers to judgment, the end of an age. I'll give you another verse of scripture. Revelation 14:15. It's the picture of the Battle of Armageddon. It's one of the most frightful pictures in scripture. Listen to this. Another angel came out of the temple, crying with a loud voice to him that sat on the cloud, thrust in thy sickle and reap, for the time has come for thee to reap, for the harvest of the earth ripe. That's judgment, my beloved. That is not evangelism at all. That's judgment that's coming upon this earth. May I say to you this morning, is this a valid picture in scripture? Well, Paul the apostle thought that it was. Over in the third chapter of 1 Corinthians, will you listen to him now? In the Corinthian church, there was a division, been made on several subjects, but one of the things was some of them liked Apollos better than they liked Paul, and some liked Simon Peter better than they liked either one of the other two. And they were dividing the church, which was wrong. You don't divide churches on the basis of personality. That's wrong, always wrong. Listen to this, verse 5. Who then is Paul? And who is Apollos? But ministers by whom ye believed, even as the Lord gave to every man. Now listen to Paul. Did Paul understand he was out harvesting? I have planted. Apollos watereth, but God giveth the increase. All we can do is plant. It's the Holy Spirit that will give the increase. So then, neither is he that planteth anything, neither he that watereth, but God that giveth the increase. Now he that planteth and he that watereth are one, and every man shall receive his own reward according to his own labor. This is a picture of scripture. A picture of sowing seed. My business is sowing seed, my beloved. What's your business? And by the way, how's business? Are you sowing any seed in this world? That's our business today. Now, let's understand something else very clearly, that if you sow seed, there's going to be a harvest. And the psalmist in Psalm 126:6 says, he that goeth forth and weepeth, bearing precious seed, shall doubtless come again with rejoicing, bringing his sheaves with him. Can't have sheaves for the master until you've sown seed. And the seed is the word of God. And the reason that I emphasize this is because I began my ministry in the depression. And it was not only a depression financially, it was a depression spiritually. Those were difficult days of evangelism. There wasn't an evangelist anywhere in those days. I can remember several meetings that we had with evangelists go through a week and not a person respond. I remember preaching in Middle Tennessee in a little church. We were there for six straight nights before the Spirit of God ever spoke to a soul. Those were difficult days. You know why they were difficult? They were difficult because the church had come through the era after World War I of one of the worst drunks that any church has ever been on, and it was the drunk of modernism, that we were going to build a new world, and they forgot all about the Word of God. And until the Word of God is sown, you can't have anything to reap. And one of the reasons today, many of us today have seen in the past few years, many turn to Christ, is because faithful men of the past sowed the seed. Dr. Ironside, Dr. Pettingill, many men that have already gone to be with the Lord sowed seed. Other men have labored and we've entered into their labor. You have to sow seed before you can have a harvest, my beloved. That's one of the reasons here that we've emphasized going through the Bible. We're sowing seed. That's our business. Sowing seed. This is the seed. And some folks, several of the officers that we have that are spiritually wide awake, have come to me recently and have said this, hey, that Thursday night is the best form of evangelism we have. Listen, more people have been reached here for Christ on Thursday night than on any Sunday. You know that. Why? Sowing seed. Sowing seed. I was in San Diego the other day, and a fine young engineer from one of the aircraft industries came up to me and said, Dr. McGee, I've been wanting to meet you. I listened to you on the radio, and I remember the first time I listened was with a friend, and I asked him to turn it off. I didn't want to hear that, and he used not a very nice word, that preacher from Los Angeles. But he said, I want you to know I started listening, and I accepted Christ as my Savior. I never saw the fellow till I met him. There was a little lady that attended here on Thursday night, and she's a little bitty trick. She was the secretary for one of the officials in Douglas Aircraft. I went down there Good Friday, spoke to a great company of people. As a result of Bible classes that little woman started, she told me I was saved here on a Thursday night. We didn't know nothing about it, don't you know? So in theme, that's my business. What's your business? And how's business? We're to sow seed today, my beloved. I can't understand today why more are not sowing seed today. That's our business. That's the reason we're starting a new broadcast. That's the reason we're trying to get it out every way we can. And if I had my way this morning, I'd take down every liquor sign on Wilshire Boulevard and put the Word of God in its place. I'd sow seed. I can't understand some of these Christian businessmen that have so much money to spend for other things but are not spending it in sowing seed today. That's our business. Oh, see, he's sowing seed. Our blessed Lord this morning has on a pair of overalls. He's sowing seed. I was going to bring this morning an old-fashioned seed sower, and I was going to put some seed in it, and I was going to bring it out at you this morning. I got thinking about it. I might hit somebody in the eye. You wouldn't like it. Because I found when I sow this seed, sometimes I hit somebody in the eye and they don't like it. But you can't sue me when I do that, but you might sue the church if I threw out the real seed. I was going to throw it everywhere. This knew I was going to throw it all over the choir. Sowing seed, I wanted you to see the picture. That's our business today, to sow seed. I come to the second point. Same thing, some seed, but this time it's a question mark. Some seed? Let's see the types of ground that it falls on. Four types of ground. Listen to this. 3/4 of the seed does not fall on good ground. In fact, 3/4 of the seed die, and nothing comes from it at all. 3/4 of it. There's nothing wrong with the seed. This is the living Word of God. You know where the difficulty is? The difficulty is with the soil. Out with the soil. I believe in election. I believe it with all my heart. I'm like Spurgeon. I wouldn't preach if I didn't believe in election. I never preach on it. Because it just happens to be true. But here is something else that's true, and that's free will. The soil determines, the kind of ground determines what's going to happen to the seed. You this morning can be any kind of ground you want to be. Yes, you can. It's up to you this morning. I have the utmost confidence this morning that I'm sowing this seed, the Word of God, and this morning it's falling right here. And out here on the radio, it's falling on 4 kinds of ground, and 3/4 of it will die. I know that. Sometimes someone very sympathetically comes up to me and says, Dr. McGee, I just wanted to speak to you and encourage you. Maybe this morning you didn't get a response. Don't worry about that at all. I'm sowing seed. It's up to the Holy Spirit. Not me. The soil it falls on. My business is sowing seeds. What's your business? Sowing seeds. And it's falling this morning on four kinds of ground. Now, will you notice this? And will you please now get rid of your shovel if you brought a shovel to church today? Preacher said to me the other day, he said, most of my members bring a shovel to church. He says, when I say something, they take it up the shovel and pitch it back there. That's from the stone back there. They take a shovel and throw it back. That's Ms. Smith back there. Don't use your shovel now, will you? I wonder if you'd search your own heart this morning as we briefly now mention these four. But remember this. I picked up this little jingle over in Atlanta, Georgia the other day. When you get to heaven, you'll likely see many folks whose presence there will be a shock to you. But keep it very quiet. Do not even stare. Doubtless there'll be many folks surprised to see you there. So let's apply it to ourselves this morning, shall we? Some seed fell by the wayside. Will you notice this? When anyone heareth the word of the kingdom and understandeth it not, then cometh the wicked one, catcheth away that which was sown in his heart. This is he which receives seed by the wayside. None of these are Christians. They're all professors, but they've heard the word. The birds take the seed away. The birds, by the way, is interpreted in another parable as being the devil. The devil takes it away. Now, these are church members. They're professing Christians. They heard the word, but it was not the hearing of faith. The word was not mixed with faith at all. They have a formal faith. They nod, say yes. But to them, Christianity is a sideline. It's a sideshow. They come once on Sunday, and that ends it for the week, as far as they're concerned. I like to speak of these as deep freeze. Oh, the seed will be killed in the deep freeze. They're deep freeze. They're the wayside. These are the folks that, yes, they hear it, and they nod, and they listen to it for years, and finally go off into some cult and ism. Oh, the number of people today that have left. The church man said to me the other day that I listened to your program, don't you get the idea that the Church of the Open Door turns out 100% members? I know one that's in a certain cult today. He knocked on my door. I bow my head in shame. I'm afraid that's true. And I'm sorry, we sow seed. And if there happens to be wayside hearers, we're sorry. There's a deep freeze kind. Then there is the second type, the rocky ground. Will you listen to this? Verse 20. But he that received the seed in the stony places, the same as he that heareth the word, and anon with joy receiveth it. Yet hath he not root in himself, but dureth for a while. For when tribulation or persecution ariseth because of the word, by and by he's offended. These are the rocky ground hearers. These are the flesh. You see, the devil got the first one. The flesh gets these, and they're the opposite from the other. This is the emotional type. They, with anon with joy, they receive it. My, how excited they get. They shed tears. They're greatly moved. They have feeling about this thing. These are Alka-Seltzer type. They are not deep freeze. They are the fizzy type. They just fizz up when they hear the word. But believe me, after it's all gone, they are dead. I sat on the back end of a train years ago coming out of Fort Worth, Texas, and somebody dropped a Fort Worth Star telegram off. When the rear of that train went by, that paper fluttered up like that and just, oh my, how it kicked up a fuss. And then when we got down the track, you began to see it settling down like that. And then it went dead. And I looked at it and I said, I know a lot of church members just like that. A meeting comes along or something special, and by, they just go to pieces. They get so excited. But when it comes down to the real study of the Word of God, they're dead. They're dead. They're rocky ground hearing. They are like a burnt out Roman camp. Dead. Then there's the

this through the Bible program at this time for this very reason, to help people. Because only the seed today, my beloved, can help you. This is the only thing that has life today. And I like to speak of these that fall among thorns as being the Model T Ford hearers. You remember the old Model T Ford? Have you ever heard it at night trying to get up a muddy hill? Oh, how it struggles. And there are a lot of professing Christians like that today. They struggle and strive, and the tears come in, and finally they give it up. Or they become wealthy. I remember when I first came to Southern California, a man in Pasadena. Oh, how he got excited over our ministry. Anybody, he was always goading me to keep on being more and more evangelistic. Fact of the matter is, one summer he wanted to put up a tent. He was willing to pay for it. He left this area. He got rich. Wife came back, called me, said, "I'd like to talk with you." He told me his story. He left him, had to leave him. He this morning is living with another woman that he's not married to. He was the thorny type. I said, "What happened to him? He seemed so zealous." He said that making money made a fool out of him. The devil gets some, the flesh gets some, and the world gets some. The world, the flesh, and the devil is ready to take the seed that is sown. These are not different types of believers. They're not believers at all. It's those who heard the word and profess to receive it. All three groups are listening this morning. I do not know who they are. Finally, briefly, come see. Verse 23. Will you notice this when we close? But he that receives seed into the good ground is he that heareth the word, understandeth it, which also beareth fruit, and bringeth forth some 100-fold, some 60, some 30. Now these are the believers, and they're different types of believers, 100-fold, 60-fold, 30-fold. That's exactly, you remember what our Lord said, speaking to his own in the upper room. He said, "I'm the vine, you're the branches, and my whole point is that you might bring forth fruit, more fruit, much fruit, 30, 60, 100-fold. Those are the three classes of real believers today. What's the mark of them? The first mark is this. They receive the word and they understand it. Understand. God has given to every believer the Holy Spirit. That Holy Spirit will interpret this book and give you an understanding. That doesn't mean you understand everything in it. Doesn't mean you don't need to study the word. But it does mean this, that you're given an aid that no one else has. And you can understand. And if you're sincere, he'll see that you understand. You remember the Ethiopian eunuch riding across the desert, had been to Jerusalem, the capital city for religion in the world. God's capital city, if you please. He starts out across the desert. He's reading Isaiah 53. He has no notion what he's reading. The Spirit of God, because he was sincere, said to Philip, "Give up this evangelistic campaign you're carrying on. Get down to the desert and speak to this man." And he's a hitchhiker. He joins on to that chariot, climbs up into the chariot, and says to this man, "Do you understand what you're reading?" And that Ethiopian eunuch is very honest. He said, "No, sir, to tell the truth, I have no notion what I'm reading. What in the world is Isaiah talking about? Is he talking about himself or some other man?" And then Philip began at that scripture and preached unto him Jesus. Doesn't have a greater text than the 53rd of Isaiah to preach Jesus from. And he revealed that the one he was talking about was the Lord Jesus, who just a few short years before the Ethiopian came up, had come to Jerusalem, died on a cross. And that's the one that's depicted there. Died a substitutionary death for the sins of the world. Was buried right there, raised from the dead, and there were witnesses to it even in the days of the Ethiopian eunuch. And the Ethiopian eunuch says to him, "I never saw that before, and I've been coming here to Jerusalem every year." And he's born again. And understood it. He received the seed in the good ground. There's the other mark. Bring forth fruit. All of God's children. You see, God doesn't have any shade trees. All of his trees are fruit-bearing trees. All the seed that he sows is to bring forth fruit. Now, some won't bring forth as much as others. Actually, only 1/4 of the seed ever fell in good ground, and only 1/3 of that brought forth 100-fold. That means, I think, of

0: According to my arithmetic, 1/12 ever really brings forth a real harvest. But may I say that this group, these are the atomic seeds. I saw an advertisement the other day in one of these journals that said seed catalog, and it said they had some atomic seeds. Believe me, here's atomic seed right here. And these are atomic seed believers, those that hear it and those that believe it. My business is sowing seed. I've been sowing seed this morning. It's been falling on 4 kinds of ground. What kind of ground are you? Thank God for the privilege in this day. It's the greatest day to live. It's the greatest day to witness. It's the greatest day to sow seed. I thank God for the privilege of sowing seed. My business is sowing seed. What's your...
1: 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Are you passing along a verse maybe to a friend or listening with family members? 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I'm Steve Schwetz, and as we go, I'm praying that this blessing would be over you. Hebrews 13:20-21 says, "Now may the God of peace, who brought our Lord Jesus back from the dead, the great shepherd of the sheep, equip you with everything you need to do his will. Amen."

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1: It's 92 and partly cloudy. Wind is from the south at 10 to 15 miles per hour. Tonight, clear with a low in the upper 70s. Then tomorrow, clear with a high in the upper 90s. Tomorrow night, clear with a low in the upper 70s. It's 92 and partly cloudy.

0: When Jesus healed a man who had been blind since birth, why didn't everyone celebrate the miracle? Today on Truth for Life Weekend, Alistair Begg examines the response of the religious leaders and considers why, so often, the same kind of opposition appears when people come to faith in Christ today.
1: I invite you to turn with me to John chapter 9. Now we're going to read the section in chapter 9 just at one point, and then we're going to pray together. Verse 35, Jesus heard that they had thrown him out, and when he found him, he said, "Do you believe in the Son of Man?" Father, we pray that with our Bibles open and our hearts, we trust, seeking and sensitive to your truth, that the Spirit of God will be our teacher, so that both in speaking and in hearing, in understanding and in believing and in living out the gospel, that we might be enabled in everything by you, the living God. We cast ourselves completely dependent upon you in this time. In Jesus' name, amen. Well, we come in for the fourth time to the ninth chapter of John's gospel. And last time, we noted the formalism of the Pharisees, and we considered the fear of the parents. It actually says right there in verse 22, his parents said this because they were afraid of the Jews. The Jews were such an intimidating presence that the man's parents had determined they would fudge the question that was addressed to them, and at the same time they would pass the buck. And they said, "Why don't you ask our son, the one who had been born blind and now can see, why don't you ask him?" Verse 23, "He is of age." We come now to our third word, which we managed unsuccessfully to reach last time, and that word is faith. Faith. When we use the word faith, many things come to mind. Some of us may think that faith in the New Testament is akin to going to the hairdressers, whereby you sit in a chair and you entrust your head and your hair to somebody that you may have met or may never have met. And there is a measure of faith involved in that. You take your money to the bank and you give it to them in good faith that they will actually do what they said, look after it, and give it back to you at least the same amount, if not a wee bit more. Or you go to the pharmacist, you ask for your prescription, they fill the prescription, they put it in a little plastic thing, and you take it home to your bathroom. And I wonder if, like me, you ever think about that just before you pop the first one. You say to yourself, "What if they gave me Mr. Simpson's prescription?" And I don't know who Mr. Simpson is, nor do you. I invented him. But what if his prescription could kill me? I'm putting a tremendous amount of faith in that pharmacist, that he or she was having a good day, paying very careful attention, and making sure that the right pills went in the right little plastic bucket. Well, in some senses, that is true concerning faith in Jesus, but only in some senses. Because what the Bible says about faith is this, that it is by grace, through faith, that we are saved. And this is not our own doing, it is the gift of God. So that the very faith that a man or woman exercises in the person of the Lord Jesus is not something that they look inside and find for themselves and by themselves, but it is actually a gift from God, enabling blind people to see and those who do not believe to begin to believe. And John, of all the Gospels, is very, very clear that nobody lives in a middle ground between believing and unbelieving. John chapter 3 and verse 36, you needn't turn to it, reads as follows, "Whoever believes in the Son has eternal life, but whoever rejects the Son," or doesn't believe in the Son, "will not see life, for God's wrath remains on him." These are very solemn words, and they're very important words, and I mention them now because it sets the context for what we go on to consider. This man is once again, in verse 24, summoned before these religious leaders. And their process of intimidation continues. "Give glory to God," they said. "We know this man is a sinner." Now, it may be that that phrase, give glory to God, is, as the margin suggests, a solemn charge to tell the truth, which is likely. But it may also be that what they're arguing is, you should give glory to God, not to this Jesus of Nazareth, whoever he is and wherever he comes from. Give the glory to God, don't give the glory to him. Either way, they are seeking to drive this man away from his conviction. The reason that they didn't want any glory to be given to Jesus was because, by their own testimony, they knew Jesus to be an open sinner. You just need to turn back one page to chapter 8, and I'll show you why that is true. Jesus, in a quite remarkable statement, tells them that they, although they think themselves to be very secure as children of Abraham, they're really children of the devil, because the devil is a liar and they tell lies too. And then in verse 45 of John 8, he says, yet because I tell you the truth, you do not believe me. Can any of you prove me guilty of sin? If I'm telling the truth, why don't you believe me? He who belongs to God hears what God says. The reason you do not hear is that you do not belong to God. And the Jews answered him, aren't we right in saying that you're a Samaritan and demon-possessed? That's their response to Jesus. And it is in light of that that they challenge this sign, that they challenge this miracle, and they challenge the testimony of this particular individual. But if they thought they could intimidate him, they are discovering that they actually can't, that this man has a little bit of metal to him, and he is able to respond very clearly. A second time they summoned him. We know this man is a sinner, they said. And then look at his reply in verse 25. Whether he's a sinner or not, I don't know. One thing I do know, I was blind, but now I see. In other words, what he really says to them is, I don't know about what you know, but I do know what I know, and what I know is that I was once blind, but now I can see. I mean, you seem to, he says, have all these kind of inferences and all these assertions and all these observations about Jesus, and I'm listening to what you're saying, but I'm standing before you as a testimony to the fact of what has happened. I was a blind man, but now I can see. Well, that kind of irrefutable evidence is hard to face. And recognizing it, in verse 26, the Pharisees retreat to the questions that they'd been asking previously. What did he do to you? How did he open your eyes? If you look back up to verse 15, that's exactly what they had asked him before. The Pharisees had also asked him how he had received his sight. Now they're back asking the same question. Now, it may be that this is indicative of their interrogation style. If you like detective programs, and I must confess I don't watch any of the contemporary ones, I have no interest in them, but if you give me some old ones, I can go back there with you, and some old British ones particularly, but that's just my problem. But I always enjoyed the situation where the person who was accused was taken into the white-walled room with a single table and two chairs, one for the detective and one for the accused. And then the detective would run through the questions. The man would answer the questions. The detective would stand up, walk out the door, close it, and leave the man there. Next scene, the detective returns, sits down in the chair, asks the exact same questions all over again. Gets up, walks out the door, slams the door, comes back. Next time he says, would you like a cigarette? And the guy said, yes, please. So he takes a cigarette, lights it up, asks him the exact same questions all over again. You say to yourself, what's up with this detective? Has he run out of questions? No, what he's doing is, he is repeatedly going through the same stuff in the hope that somewhere along the line, he will be able to identify an inconsistency in the man's response and thereby be able to get leverage so as to further convict him. Now, it may well be that that's what they're doing, that they're hoping that if they keep asking him to say the same thing over again, his account of what took place will actually contradict itself. Or it may be, and I think this is more likely, that the reason they ask these two questions again in verse 26 is because they've run out of steam. They have just run out of steam. There's no air left in their balloon. There is nothing left for them to say. They are confronted by this incontrovertible evidence. And standing on the side of truth, the man in verse 27 takes the offensive. We've already been through all of this, he says. I've told you this already. You didn't listen the first time. I can't believe you want me to tell you again, unless, of course, you want to become his disciples as well. Notice, incidentally, the progression in this man's thinking. Back in verse 11, when they had asked him how his eyes were opened, he said, the man they call Jesus. In verse 17, as they press him, he says of Jesus, he is a prophet. Here in verse 27, he recognizes that Jesus is of such a stature that there are those who would become his disciples and his followers. But now, the argument or the interrogation, I don't think it's fair to call it a conversation. It was much more than that, but it has now reached the tipping point. And the man has forced his accusers to play their hand. They're going to have to show what they have in their hand. They've played the poker game of this dialogue for long enough. He's calling it, show me what you've got. And what have they got? Nothing. And so they do what always happens when the weakness of an individual's argument becomes obvious, they resort to insults. When you no longer have anything else that you can say to substantiate your claim, the chances are you're going to say something like, you're ugly and your mother dresses you funny. And at that point, the person that you are arguing with knows he or she has got you, because you now have nothing to say that is logical or progressive or challenging, and you're just, all you've got left is to start slinging insults around. And that's exactly what they did. Verse 28 is graphic. Says that they threw their insults at him. They threw their insults at him, claiming again the high ground of their theological background. We are the disciples of Moses. We know that God spoke to Moses. But as for this fellow, this person that you're on about, we don't even know where he comes from. We haven't got a clue. Well, of course, that wasn't actually true, because Jesus had already been involved in a dialogue with them. You can turn back one page again, and I'll point it out to you. In the conversation where they're challenging the testimony of Jesus, Jesus says to them in verse 23 of John 8, you are from below, I am from above. You are of this world, I'm not of this world. I told you that you would die in your sins if you do not believe that I am the one I claim to be. You will indeed die in your sins. Who are you? They asked. Just what I've been claiming all along, Jesus replied. So there was some ironic sense in which they didn't know where he was from, but there was another very realistic sense in which they did know. And it was the very things that he said concerning his origins that offended them. And they refused to accept what he said. Leon Morris, whose commentary on John is arguably one of the finest, observes in the response of the man in verse 30 here, the man answered. He says, the man's chain of reasoning is pretty good for someone who'd been a beggar all his life, and presumably a stranger to academic and forensic argument. And it is quite remarkable, isn't it? This man has got some gristle to him, doesn't he? This man has got truth on his side. This man is not in any doubt at all as to what has taken place for him. And so look at how he answers in verse 30. I'll paraphrase it for him. What he says to them is, I find this truly remarkable. Your unbelief in face of the evidence is more of a miracle than my cure. The fact that you don't believe in light of the evidence is more remarkable to me than the fact that I can actually see. Because there is a basis for my being able to see, namely an encounter with Jesus. And you have seen what Jesus has done. And you refuse to accept what your eyes tell you. That's more remarkable, he says, than the fact that I am now a seeing individual. And he jumps on the back of that, and he uses their same form of argumentation, pointing out, we know that God does not listen to sinners. In other words, what he uses is a syllogistic argument. You remember that from school, but we don't need to go there. But in other words, he starts from premise and sub-premise and conclusion. The very process that they had used back up in verse 16. This man is not from God. Premise. For he doesn't keep the Sabbath. Some premise. Therefore, he couldn't have done this. The exact same thing again in 16b. Others said, how can a sinner do such miraculous signs? Same argument. And what the man does is the exact same thing. He says, one, we are all agreed that God doesn't listen to sinners. Now, don't let that unsettle you if you are aware of the fact that you don't know God and you're aware of your sin. That's why it's very, very important always to understand the Bible in the context in which it is said. What is being said here is not that the thief on the cross didn't have a hope in the world of ever getting to heaven because he was a sinner hanging on a cross next to Jesus, and he asked him, Lord, will you remember me when you come into your kingdom? Did Jesus listen to the sinner? Of course he did. Did Jesus listen to Zacchaeus and his cries for change? Yes, he did. Did Jesus listen to the woman taken in adultery? Yes, he did. Well, what is being said here? What is being said here can be best understood, and I'll only give you one cross-reference. I could weigh you down with them, but I won't. It's Psalm 66 and verse 18. If I had cherished sin in my heart, the Lord would not have listened. The verse does not say, if I had sin in my heart, God wouldn't hear me. God wouldn't hear anybody then, would he? Because everyone has sin in their heart. So if sinlessness was the key to God listening, all of us would be up the creek. No, if I had cherished sin in my heart, if I was committed to my sin, then God wouldn't listen to me. He says, we know that's true. God does not listen to the impenitent. He hears the cries of the penitent, but he does not listen to those who are willful in their unbelief and in their sin. Secondly, he does listen to the godly man who does his will. He listens to those who do what God says, who are in a right relationship with him. It's a kind of Matthew 6:33 statement. Seek first the kingdom of God and his righteousness, doing of the right thing before God, and all these things will be added unto you. God does not listen to the cries of the impenitent, but he does listen to the cries of those who do his will. Thirdly, he says, no one has ever heard of opening the eyes of a man born blind. If this man were not from God, he couldn't do anything. Now, they knew that was the case because they, even in the miraculous events that we have in the Old Testament, even in the records of the things that Moses did in going before Pharaoh in Egypt and so on, there is no record of any man opening the eyes of a man born blind. And so, with a simple logic, and yet with a compelling logic, the man beats them at their own game, turns the tables on them, and says, you know, you're the ones who've been starting off with the premise, we know this, therefore that, we know this, therefore that. He says, let's do the same thing. We know that God does not listen to the cries of the impenitent. We know that God does listen to those who do his will. We know that there is no record of ever anybody having a man open a man's eyes. Therefore, he says, conclusion, deduction, if this man were not from God, he couldn't do anything. Now, let's pause there for just a moment because there's a lesson here for each of us in speaking to people concerning faith in Jesus Christ. We may think that the high point in John chapter 9 is arguably verse 25, where he says, I don't know about what you know, but I do know what I know, and that is, I know that I was once blind, but now I can see. Some of us, I think, have a real tendency to retreat to that kind of thing. Well, you can't argue me out of my experience. I know my experience. I know what happened to me. That's what happened to me. Therefore, and our friends walk away from us and say, idiot. Because they would be able to say that they've had experiences of different things in different places and so on. We have told them that we pray to the living God. They've said that they chant in the realm of Buddhism. We've said that there is peace to be found in this. They said they have never known such tranquility as they found it in that Eastern mindset. Well, then what are we going to do at that point, you see? Well, this man is convinced of his testimony. But when push comes to shove and the challenge reaches for him, he is able to step up and say, well, let's just think about this for a moment. And why don't we think about this too? And have you considered that? And do you agree that this, this, and this leads to the deduction that? So his faith was resting in the experience of what Christ had done for him to this point, and he was absolutely without any doubt concerning it. But that wasn't the beginning and the end of his argument. Now, what we discover is that they feel the sting of this. The stinging impact of truth hits them. And in verse 34, they do the only thing they've got left to do, and that is they throw him out. Well, you will notice they don't throw him out until they have given their own answer to the question with which the chapter began. How did the chapter begin? Well, remember, with the disciples asking Jesus, who sinned, this man or his parents, that he was born blind? The Pharisees say, we know the answer to that question. The reason you were blind is because you were steeped in sin at birth. You are a miserable sinner. That's what you are. How dare you lecture us? Don't you realize that we've gone to school for this? Don't you understand that we have the legacy, the historical background of Judaism on our side, and you, some upstart beggar from the streets here, thinks to come in and confront us? You see how the challenge of truth gets under the skin of those who know they don't know the very truth they are encountering? We are not to be surprised when our friends and neighbors want eventually to throw us out. Frankly, we ought to get thrown out a lot more than we do, many of us. And the reason we're not thrown out, the reason we're accepted, may be because we are more represented by the fear of the parents than we are represented in the faith of the man once blind. We're ready to fudge the questions. Well, I don't know about that. Oh, I'm not so sure about that. Well, maybe you could ask someone else about that. Come on, have the courage of your convictions. How dare you lecture us? You're gone. And they threw him out.
0: 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We'll hear more about the blind man's story next weekend. In the meantime, we have an exciting offer for you. You can download the book Name Above All Names as an ebook today for free. This book explores the person and work of Jesus. It was co-authored by Alistair, along with his longtime friend, pastor and theologian Sinclair Ferguson. Together, these two men explore seven unique aspects of Jesus' identity and ministry. Through their rich insights, you will come to see Jesus more clearly as our true prophet, our great high priest, our conquering king, and more. This book invites you to deepen your understanding of who Jesus is, as revealed through the full scope of Scripture. The free download also includes a companion study guide with seven lessons that correspond to each of the seven chapters in the book. You'll find the Name Above All Names ebook and study guide at truthforlife.org/name. And again, the download is free. I'm Bob Lapine. Thanks for joining us this weekend. If someone doesn't believe in Christ, is it possible that God will refuse to give them the gift of faith? Next weekend, we'll investigate the answer. The Bible teaching of Alistair Begg is furnished by Truth for Life, where the learning is for living.
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0: Your faith used to feel rock solid. You knew what you believed and why you believed it. But somewhere along the way, cracks started to form. Maybe it was a tragedy that shook your understanding of God's goodness. Maybe it was an intellectual challenge that made you question what you'd always accepted. Was it simply drifting further from God and now you wonder about things you once thought were certain? There are seasons of life where faith can feel fragile, like it might shatter completely if you examine it too closely. But what if those cracks aren't signs of weakness? What if they're places where God's light can shine through? What if a tested faith is stronger than an untested one? Your faith doesn't have to be perfect to be real. 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
1: It's 93 and partly cloudy. Wind is from the south-southeast at 10 to 15 miles per hour. Tonight, clear with a low in the upper 70s. Then tomorrow, clear with a high in the upper 90s. Tomorrow night, clear with a low in the upper 70s. It's 93 and partly cloudy.

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Learn more at febc.org.